0: beyond our county borders. Disasters, as many people may have seen during the North Bay fires, do not stop at our county border. And this plan helps us address some of those artificialities, whether they be, we're not knowing if we're going to have to do sheltering again in West Marin or in other portions of the state because of an incident throughout the entire North Bay. And so we build the plan to address people who are stepping foot in this county, but also people who we might have to serve in this county during a widespread regional incident. And so there, of course, are a number of laws that have gone into place. Many have gone into place since 2019 and 2020, with many actually taken effect upon the update of this plan. And that's really why we took that time. And as Chief Weber mentioned, it was a heavy lift because we had to meet a number of new laws that have gone in. There are approximately 9 new laws that have gone into effect ever since we put together our last plan. And not only did we meet those laws, we wanted to make sure that the people who had to implement them had the resources and training in order to do it. And so as we start looking at it, it's not just about meeting the letter of the law. It's making sure that the members of our community know, here's what we need to do to be able to serve everyone, whether you speak English, whether you are in a wheelchair, all of the things that we need to do. We want to make sure that everyone is served by this plan. And so that is why it's over. We actually have an internal version that's approximately 500 pages, because it gets into the details of how we do it. But the public-facing plan is really that framework that we use to be able to support everyone.
1: If you're just joining us on KWMR, this is Epicenter. I'm Jim Fazakerly. I'm in hosting today. My guest is Stephen Torrance. He's the director of Marin County's Department of Emergency Management. And we're talking today about the newly released updated emergency operations plan for the county, what it means for a number of different communities, especially listeners and visitors out in West Marin. So, Stephen, part of the success of this plan will be to see how it gets implemented in real time during a real emergency. And so maybe you could speak to who's going to be the team that actually makes these guidelines work when things happen at the EOC level.
0: Due to the just in 2022, the Board of Supervisors invested heavily in the Office of Emergency Management, which allowed for us to increase our staffing. So we have about 11 staff members that are here that are working on emergency planning, emergency communications every single day. But it doesn't stop with that core group. The implementation goes into almost every department within the county. For example, we pull people from our parks department, our elections department, to be able to tap into those special resources. For example, as we talk about logistics to be able to get resources out to West Marin, that takes truck drivers, that takes people that know how to move forklifts and machines. And so we actually have a team that is implementing this in various different spaces. And so on a daily basis, we are working with our public health division, community development agency, the sheriff's department, and even our IT department to even to make sure that when we need temporary facilities that if you are getting there for the first time, we want to make sure that you have Wi-Fi there, or some type of backup for you to have access to your systems. But on the back end, we also are collaborating a lot with our finance department. Being able to make sure that we bring resources from the state and federal government to be able to understand the cost of being able to respond to these emergencies. That way, in the event that there is an opportunity for federal or state assistance, our finance people know the emergency process. They know the calls. They know exactly how much it costs for us to be able to go to the federal government and say, here's how much this costs. Can we get some type of assistance? And we all exercise and implement this on a daily basis within our office.
1: I remember from years ago the importance that was placed upon proper record keeping during these kind of incidents with your ICS forms and whatnot, because without that documentation, the ability to get reimbursement, which is a huge issue for any community after disaster, it's got to be there. So that's the unsexy part of this plan that people don't even think about, but has to be working well behind the scenes, I know. So
0: And
1: you go ahead.
0: And just to add to that, we like to, that is a big component of this.

0: But we want to make sure that, for two reasons. Number one, we want to be able to make sure we can get the federal and state reimbursement, but also for the tracking of the documentation is just important for our community members. We want to know how we're best utilizing our resources. Sometimes in an emergency, we have less resources. We want to make sure that we are using our resources effectively and efficiently. And this plan helps us detail that, especially with the documentation.
1: Right, for that continuous quality improvement part of the system too. I'm aware that this is a living document, so it's subject to alteration. Can you speak a little bit about how does this document morph over time, depending on the feedback that you get or new developments and obviously new requirements?
0: Indeed. And one of the things that we've baked into this plan is a consistent desire for our team to use it for every single emergency. And so if you go out and members of the public, if they're interested in going out and looking at surrounding county plans, you'll see that our plan is a little bit different. Because what we wanted to do was make sure that it was not sitting on a shelf and it could be utilized during every single emergency. And so the way that the document is laid out is the same way that we actually work through an emergency. We start off with the planning, we move into the prevention and mitigation. But once we start actually responding to an incident, we can start off at chapter nine with our strategic priorities and move through our chapters all the way through recovery. That allows for us to do a couple of things. First, it allows for it to not sit on the shelf. It's a document that we can always look at, but it also gives us an opportunity to make sure that we are consistently reviewing the content within that document. And so if the framework needs to be adjusted, that's an opportunity for us to see it in real time, and we can flag that. And as part of our after action process, where we go and review how we responded to that emergency, our goal is to be able to take that feedback, go to the plan, make those adjustments, and the Board of Supervisors has provided us that authority to be able to make those administrative adjustments, while the plan is still living.
1: That reminds me, Stephen, of one of the aspects of the plan that I noted in the interviews that you had that was new, which was that there is now an increased autonomy that you enjoy now as a director to be able to make some key decisions in real time during an emergency so that you're not caught in this back and forth trying to get different executives, the county executive being the main example. How has that? Is that new for counties in general, or what's your take on that?
0: So I would say that it is memorializing something that has already been in place. And so this plan is really documenting a lot of things that we've always done, but making sure that they're agreed upon and also agreed to with our Board of Supervisors. We want them to know well in advance what decisions we are planning to make. And so the autonomy that myself, the county executive, and a number of other people who are listed in the plan have is in the event that we need to make emergency decisions, that we know what those authorities are and what those thresholds are before we need to go to the Board of Supervisors. And I'll give an example. A lot of times during an emergency, people don't realize that we have to go through and create agreements with people who might be a facility owner. So setting up a shelter out in West Marin might need to go to the school district and execute an emergency agreement to utilize their facility. And so that gives us this plan gives us the authority to be able to expedite that, because we don't want to wait 7 to 10 business days to be able to open up a shelter. We need to do that immediately. And so that's where this plan gives us that additional autonomy to go through but implement it. We've always had it, but we've just documented it for everyone's familiarity.
1: Got it. Okay. And also, training is a key part of bringing this plan to life. So, can you sketch out for our listeners a little bit about how you train this plan through your staff, stakeholders, partner agencies, et cetera?
0: So within the Office of Emergency Management, a lot of times we get the question of what do we do on blue sky days when agencies. And a lot of the times it is writing these plans, but also training is a large component of it. count the county of Marin does not stop once that plan is actually developed. This is actually where we actually are truly taking off and doing a bulk of the work. We want people in our organization, whether they are day one employees or seasoned 20-year veterans, to be able to go through and understand how this plan can be implemented over a course of different emergencies. And so we are going through, and we actually launched a couple of new trainings. So every county employee is a disaster service worker. And to that, we train them on this plan of here's the plan. Here's how you could be supporting any type of emergency, whether it's setting up a shelter, handing out water, or being a bilingual staff member to help translate for people who may not be from the area. And so, as we go through, training is where we're going to spend a ton of our work, not only just making sure people know what the plan says, but also how we get into the planning process, which allows for us to adequately respond to these emergencies. All of our staff, we have 81 positions that are ready to go here in our emergency operations center. But within the plan, you'll see that there's upwards of 150 positions. We want to make sure that the people that are sitting in those seats are adequately trained. So when they sit down during an emergency, they know what their role is, what their responsibilities are, but also what the limitations are for them to serve the community.
1: Right, and since emergencies don't seem to respect banker hours, I know you have to have a bench, a redundancy of staff. So what does that number look like? Is that like 400 people then you have to have trained for those positions?
0: That is correct. And so, as I mentioned early on, we have an internal copy that's about 500 pages. That's where we get into the bench. We look at the first and foremost, we look at the positions, and then we look for every position that we've identified. We've either identified three specific people or we've identified three classifications of employees that can fill those roles. And so with that, we will work with our human resources department to be able to identify those additional staff members. Because a lot of times, if you're the number one person to sit in that seat, as we've seen in Marin County, we have a lot of storms that hit on holidays and extended weekend. We want to make sure that the people who are the second and third up are adequately trained. And so it doesn't stop with just my position being the director of emergency management. There are additional people who are trained behind me to be able to step in the event that there is something that happens when I'm not in the county or extended. Let's say I'm on vacation. We want to make sure there's someone that can sit here and they can take the seat while I get back.
1: Right. And that really addresses a painful lesson that we've seen happen with prior disasters in other communities where responders wanted to respond, but because of family emergencies that were related or unrelated, they're just not able to get into their positions. And we saw that, of course, with Katrina and with some other disasters. So it seems really prudent that you have this layered deep coverage for those key positions. When you look at the plan, Stephen, what do you see as like, oh, this update really has brought some really new improvements that we're excited about? What excites you about this new plan?
0: One of the big things is we found a way to really go back and provide a high level of detail in this plan, but not making it, too much for our staff to be able to manage. Some of the big things that we've done internally was number one, as I just mentioned, identifying who's going to sit in the seats. We can build the plan. We can have it be, very detailed on how these positions should actually implement. But if we don't know who those people are, we haven't even started the process. And so that is one of the big things is the legwork of identifying the positions, the classifications. So, for example, we can say we need a logistics person that moves resources from point A to point B. But we need to know who's actually a Class A truck driver that can move that? And so we've answered those questions within this plan to be able to go through and say, here's the classification of employees that can actually drive a Class A truck and, to be able to get the resources to set up the shelter. In addition, we've set ourselves up to be able to make sure that this plan really addresses a lot of the things that we've seen happen throughout the county from atmospheric floods to public safety power shutoffs. We've also made it adaptable to some new and emerging emergencies, such as How are we going to respond to protests and civil disturbances? Being able to think beyond just our traditional natural hazards and actually getting into some of the human caused hazards, this plan has really gave us an opportunity to take a step forward and, not just be, pigeonholed into natural hazards, but this plan is now adaptable. For example, when during in November, when we had the CalFresh pause at the federal level, we utilized this plan to be able to implement points of distribution for food throughout the entire county. That is
1: Excellent.
0: not a traditional emergency that emergency operations plans used to serve, but now we've made it so we can adapt to various unknown crises and emergencies that are happening.
1: Right. And at the same time, I would imagine even if the particular circumstances of that, mini crisis are not devastating, it still makes for a wonderful proving ground and maybe training for people, for the staff to implement, see how the plan works in something that's not quite so catastrophic. So that seems like a real plus there. This is Epicenter on KWMR. I'm Jim Fazakerly, hosting in with my guest, who is Stephen Torrance. He's the director of the Office of Emergency Management for the County of Marin. We're talking about a newly published update of the county's emergency operations plan and what's in it, what it means for our community, and all the details that otherwise you might have missed in your news coverage. So, Stephen, I'm curious about if we could take our gaze and focus it on West Marin. This particular community has some unique challenges. Has your team or you identified some of those challenges and addressed those in this update on the plan?
0: Definitely. And one of the things that we did when I first got started here in the county, been with the county for about 4 years, is going out and doing some listening sessions. And that was part of this, is not just rewriting the plan with our staff in office, but going out and hearing from our constituents, hearing from our stakeholders of what those challenges were. And we heard a lot from the West Marin at or West Marin residents and businesses that they would be cut off during emergencies because of the road network, or just because they're farther out and people forget about them. The stance that we had in our office is that we cannot allow for that to continue. And so what we wanted to do is specifically hear the challenges, but also address them. And so, being able to go out and understand the road network, we've gone through and identified ways for us to set up shelters, ways for us to set up community resilience centers out in West Marin during the specific incidents. And so we don't want people to wait 3 to 5 days for the county to be able to support emergency response. We want to be able to do that within that immediate time frame, the same way we would support on the Bayside side of the county. And so getting resources to throughout the county and identifying those specific areas, for example, in partnership with the West Marin Health and Human Services, we've gone through and identified how we can stand up that facility as a community resilience hub, providing backup charging, providing a generator and a hotspot for people to get their phones charged, and deploying water. Also looking at shelter facilities and things of that nature out there. In addition, it's the partnerships with a number of our West Marin community resilience teams to make sure that when we as a county send out information, we might not be connected to everyone, but we have that partnership now with our West Marin community resilience teams for them to enhance our partnership to be able to push messaging out, but also with partnerships here like KWMR. We want to be able to leverage the connectivity that you all have with the community to make sure that we're pushing out that information so people know where they can get those resources out of West Marin. And so we've made a number of improvements internally, and this plan helps us make sure that we are checking those boxes to say, this is how we are serving everyone in the community, whether you are a hiker on Mount Tam or you are enjoying the Tomales Bay. We want to be able to get information out to you, but also get those services out there as well.
1: And I know that's reassuring for a lot of listeners. And I would just underline what you said about KWMR. I've seen over the years here a real commitment toward becoming a provider of vetted crisis information that it can be trusted and that can go out in a timely way, regardless of perhaps some other infrastructure disruptions that are happening, because we are that old school FM station that can reach our listeners in a different and very robust way. So, on that communications topic, just want to check in with you. How is Alert Marin? How is the catchment on Alert Marin doing? Are we where the county wants to be with that?
0: So I would say first looking at Alert Marin at the regional level, we've had, I have to always thank the community members out in Marin County, because people have definitely heard the answer of signing up for emergency alerts. We have one of the highest opt-in rates in the state when it comes down to people taking that initiative to opt in to get those emergency alerts. And as you just mentioned, get that vetted information. So we are moving in the right track. I am one of those overachievers where I want to see 100%.
1: Right.
0: And so with that, we still have a lot of work to do. If you are listening to this and you are between the ages of 18 and 30, you're our group. You're the group that we need you guys to sign up. We know that everyone's busy. It takes 2 minutes. It takes 2 minutes to save your life. And so that's really what we want to be able to push that information out, to be able to close that gap, as we know a lot of people are signed up. And so emergency.marincounty.gov is how you can get to that link. You can sign up. It's at the top of the page. But if you are signed up, go back, validate your information. We have some new cool things in there. Being able to get emergency alerts in your preferred language, if you prefer Spanish notifications, we can get that to you. And so those are the things that we want to make sure that people know, that we are consistently improving the emergency alert system to be able to tailor it to the needs of the community. And so the ways that we're improving that, first, it takes for members of our community to opt in so we can get to that 100%.
1: Great. That's all people need to do is just go right to that website. And like you said, it's a 2 minute drill and it can really help you out in a major emergency. I did want to touch on one other topic before we wrap up here, Stephen, and that is evacuation. There's a lot of concern in the community, rightfully so, after watching some of the statewide wildfires that have occurred. And I know that evacuation is definitely on your mind and on your staff's mind and embedded in this plan. Can you tell us any new developments that have occurred in evacuation planning, specifically surrounding wildfires, because it's so time sensitive when that happens?
0: Yeah, there, so the one thing that we've looked at with this plan is the overarching emergency plan, but it does connect to our forthcoming update to our emergency evacuation plan.
1: Okay.
0: And so the baseline information in the emergency operations plan does not address the specific evacuation logistics, but it does address how we're going to notify people and the multiple ways that we're going to notify people. In addition to that, we want people to know it's not a one-size-fits-all strategy for evacuations. Whether it's a wildfire or a tsunami, which we've seen multiple over the last couple of years, or a flooding incident, we might provide that specific direction that says, if you live in area A, take this action. If you live in a separate area, take another action. And that's the importance of Alert Marin, is that tailored messaging will be sent out through those channels. That way, if you are in Stinson Beach and you're down there, we might tell you to shelter in place for a little bit. Versus being in Point Reyes, we might say do something else. And so, that's where we want people to know, the road network, the actions that we ask you to take, those are tailored for the incident, but they're also tailored for the actual locations where you're at. This plan helps us address that by, number one, giving us those parameters to say, here are all the channels that we're going to use, but also here's how we're going to make sure that we get clear and concise information to our community members, in a way that they can best understand and take action.
1: Okay, that should inspire people with some confidence because it's a detailed and effective way, I think, to get that communication out there so that people can make their best decisions in real time. Speaking of real time, ours is concluded here on Epicenter today. We've been speaking with Stephen Torrence, the Director of County Office of Emergency Management. We've been talking about the newly published updated emergency operation plan for the County of Marin. Stephen, I want to thank you for joining us on KWMR. As you pointed out, the partnership here of the back and forth and with updates is really helpful to keep people out here in the community well informed, which is can only build trust as a partner with the county when bad things happen. So thank you for that. And this is KWMR.

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2: Hello, I'm Neil Kirksall.
3: And I'm Chris Howden. Coming up on As It Happens...
2: A bridge too far. Canada withdraws from a joint ribbon-cutting ceremony with the U.S. for the new Gordie Howe Bridge. This is in response to steep new American tariffs on Canadian goods. A former member of Parliament says that was the wrong move and explains why people on both sides of the border just can't seem to get over this bridge.
3: And cracking everybody up, way up. A 96-year-old nutcracker collector in Minnesota tells us how she helped inspire her town's attempt to erect the world's largest nutcracker and why finally seeing it unveiled brought tears to her eyes.
2: Those stories and more coming up for you on the Wednesday edition of As It Happens.

0: Hello, I'm Neil Kirksall.
1: Good evening. I'm Chris Howden. This is As It Happens.
0: Troubled bridge over water. The deal to open the Gordie Howe Bridge at last may not be as good for Canada as the Prime Minister has suggested, and tensions are rising on either side.
1: A bitter pill. A new study finds construction and trade workers make up a disproportionate number of opioid deaths in Ontario. A former labourer tells us what led him and his colleagues to use drugs on and off the job.
0: Makeup test. Donald Trump's new tariffs target a puzzling range of products from hockey sticks to honey. The founder of an Indigenous-owned cosmetics brand says she was shocked to find lipstick on the list.
1: Bow strings attached. An archaeologist tells us about rediscovering the remains of five Egyptian princesses and says she now believes they were talented fighters who wielded the weapons they were buried with.
0: Horn of Plenty, we will remember the legendary and famously busy saxophone player Plas Johnson, whose name you may not recognize right away, but whose melodies you most certainly will.
1: And she assembled a crack team. When her town needed a tourism boost, a Minnesota woman came up with a surefire way to get it by building what she believes is the world's largest nutcracker. As It Happens, the Wednesday edition, radio that takes you back to where it all began.

0: Just days ago, it looked as if maybe, just maybe, we'd finally be able to stop talking about the Gordie Howe Bridge all the time. But alas, it was not to be. Last week, Prime Minister Carney announced a deal that seemed to end a standoff over American demands on how to split the tolls on the new bridge between Windsor, Ontario and Detroit, Michigan. The U.S. wanted an immediate cut, even though Canada was supposed to be paid back the $6.4 billion it spent on the construction of the bridge first. And the solution appeared to come when Canada agreed to funnel a portion of tolls into a stateside regional development fund. But beyond that, Mr. Carney told reporters, the essentials of the deal remained unchanged.
1: It's not splitting the tolls of the bridge. It is an agreement for 15 years to split net revenues. Splitting of tolls, any sharing of the toll revenue won't happen until all of the debt is repaid.
0: Prime Minister Mark Carney speaking to reporters last week about an agreement to open the Gordie Howe Bridge to the United States. But once the actual text of that agreement was made public, it became clear that the deal amounts to Canada paying half the net revenue into the development fund, with nothing specifying that Canada gets repaid first, and no clarity on what constitutes operating costs. Brian Massey is a former Windsor City Councillor and ex-MP representing the region who was involved in the project from the very beginning. We reached him in Windsor.
2: Brian, a spokesperson for Infrastructure Minister Gregor Robertson yesterday, you may have seen, announced Canada is not going to be taking part in the joint ribbon cutting at the Gordie Howe Bridge that had been planned. And they're saying the 50% tariff threat from Trump is the reason for that. What do you make of that decision?
3: Well, I'm not a big fan of that because we have many people in the Detroit region, Michigan, and other areas across even the United States who are, you know, big supporters of the Gordie Howe International Bridge and want to see it prosper and do well. And so we kind of aim ourselves at the wrong targets here because I get, you know, the response from Canada here, but there are many allies that we have that want this project to succeed, have fought for this project to succeed, and have come to Canada's defense. And especially in this region here, we see it as a uniting element of the past, and we're worried that in the future this won't be that same type of signature uniting element.
2: So from what you've seen and as you understand things, do you think Prime Minister Carney, what do you think he was trying to do? Was this a case of trying to project or spin this deal to appear to be better than it really was? What's going on here?
3: Yeah, that's the only thing I can see, because either that or he can't read, because the text will be clear. And that's what I've said from day one, even when this was under the Harper administration, is that we need to see the full detail of the P3 itself. And having the text available would be much better than speculation right now. We all get what we're dealing with here with Donald Trump and his administration and surrogates. And we just need to be real about them and deal with the repercussions. So if Detroit's getting an economic development fund, we should be looking at the strategy for jobs anyways outside of this, because we haven't seen that happen. One of the pieces of work that was unfinished when I left Parliament. And unfortunately, we are going into this with nothing set for the table. And the U.S. is actually developing a process for that. And that's really where things deviate at the moment, is that they have a structure to take advantage of the economic development. We don't.
2: Do you think it could be the right move, even if it's not what was initially agreed to get a deal done and at least start collecting some tolls to repay the debt?
3: Oh, for sure. No, getting it opened and getting something happening, of course. And again, we all understand that what is happening here in terms of how to deal and negotiate with the U.S. and so forth. So, but the thing is, this is hiding what that is and the repercussions not dealing with it, being they get economic development and they also have control over the toll decision at the end of the day for raising or lowering within 10%, is we have to deal with that reality. And that's what I'm saying, is that, you know, let's just own up to what the new situation is and be prepared to deal with the consequences of it. And, you know, we needed it open. And so it's good that it's open, but let's just not pretend that it's something different than what it is. And so public sunshine is always good for infrastructure projects in general, especially ones that we pay for.
2: You mentioned, you know, the sentiment you're getting or sensing from folks in Detroit. What about people in Windsor who also, you know, were keen to see this bridge finally open? What are they telling you about that particular part of this, what appears to be a compromise here?
3: It seems to be universal, is that, you know, we know that the bridge has to open, and there are consequences of the new change deal and deal with that. And then as far as not making it available for the opening with Americans, it's, again, it's, you know, targeting the wrong situation. Like, I know for myself, I've said on many panel shows in the past, including, you know, with Governor Rick Schneider, who has been a big proponent of this. And I was, you know, this is hoping to see face-to-face and meet again to talk about the benefits of the project and also to show the American public the benefits of the project. I'm just not sure that the tactics of the strategy are very solid from the Canadian side at this moment in time. Getting it done is good. Dealing with the reality now, though, is the real thing that we have in front of us.
2: I wanted to ask you as well about the Maroon family and what you see as a role that they may be playing in all of this. To let our listeners who may not know, know that they are big donors to Donald Trump. They control the existing bridge to Detroit, the Ambassador Bridge. What's your sense of what role they're playing?
3: Well, they always have that role. In fact, their tentacles go back in Canadian Parliament, where they hired, you know, former cabinet minister from the Liberals, Susan Whelan, as their, you know, solicitor at one point, and others that they've had employed over the duration of time. You know, Canadian laws are much more stringent now on financial donations and accountability. That was brought in, actually, ironically, by John Chrétien, which is a really good thing. And so their tentacles are, you know, a little bit less on the Canadian side, but they certainly have them in the U.S. on the side for Democrats and Republicans at times. But that's why, you know, having our allies over here, I look at the people like Rashida Tlaib and others that have been, you know, staunch supporters of a new border crossing publicly owned and operated as being the people that we want to empower, not distance ourselves from, because those have been the voices that have pushed back against the political kind of elements that are happening right now.
2: The new agreement stipulates Canada must seek consent from the government of the United States for, quote, any proposed toll rate reduction that would result in toll rates falling below the average of comparable regional crossings, unquote. Is that just another way of saying you can't undercut the Maroons?
3: Yes, that's a good way of actually saying it. In fact, the consequence, though, for the listeners that aren't aware, is that for us down here in this region, it was about getting international trucks off city streets. So we literally had over 15 traffic lights in the highway, basically in the 401, ended in a farm field, and then it connected through churches, you know, different types of educational institutions, residential, retail, and so forth, causing havoc of thousands upon thousands of trucks every day motoring past with their toxins, the community. And so we have a new border crossing that it kind of goes around that element, and a new crossing road that goes to it. And so this actually can dissuade us from moving some of those trucks outside the city. So it's a local consequence that's fairly significant. And it is a nod to the Maroon family, because they still have empowerment on this side. And lastly, I just say, this is why I want a border authority. We don't have one down here, which is odd and strange. We have the Windsor-Detroit Bridge Board Authority, but not one for the entire region, which is really necessary.
2: Good to speak with you, Brian. Thank you.
3: Thanks for having me.
0: Brian Massey is a former MP and city councillor representing Windsor, Ontario.

0: For years, construction workers have expressed concern that a disproportionate number of people in their industry are dying from opioid overdoses. And now new numbers from Ontario are bearing that out. According to a study released today by the Ontario Drug Policy Research Network, when it comes to opioid deaths where the person's occupation was known, more than a third worked in construction or the trades. That's based on data provided by Ontario's chief coroner from between 2018 and 2024. And those numbers affirm what tradespeople and advocates have long maintained. Construction has a drug problem, and it goes far beyond overdoses. Jace Watford is a former construction worker and a former opioid user. He's also an advocate who worked on this study. We reached him in Thunder Bay, Ontario.
1: Jace, when we look at the number, 1,300 construction and trade workers dying from opioids just over the six-year period, as the study was reporting. These are more than numbers. They're people, obviously. What does that number mean to you?
2: I mean, it's a lot, but if I'm going to be honest, in any case, in any sort of collected statistic, it's definitely underrepresented. Mm-hmm. There's a higher number, and I would wager a much higher number, to be fair.
1: Why is this industry in particular such an epicenter for this crisis?
2: There's two reasons, I think. One, it's a very kind of work hard place.
3: This is KWMR Point Reyes Station. The following is a required weekly test of the emergency alert system. In an actual emergency, like a flood, fire, or tsunami warning, an official message will follow the alert tone. But this is only a test.

0: would be considered like an invisible illness if it's like your back or your muscles. So using drugs to manage your, especially using painkilling drugs to manage your issues, that can escalate and of course turn into an addiction, which both of those things happen, and they happen quickly. I mean, I know people within the first year of working in a hard field getting addicted, or they already had an addictive personality to start with. My case, that would be that.
1: Yeah, did it happen quickly for you?
0: Oh yeah, I want to say I was probably addicted before I even got into the field. Like I've worked a lot of different jobs, a lot of different areas. Working in a labor intensive field for me was just a way of paying the bills. So, you know, wherever I go, I take my problems with me.
1: It's no secret that the business owners, managers, bosses, they want results. They want to make money. But is there any sort of discussion or checking in, or because they also want their workers to be able to keep working, right? They have to know that people might be in pain. They've worked these jobs too. What's your sense of the understanding, if any, from the higher ups?
0: The bigger the company is, the bigger the liability and the bigger the responsibility. And so I've noticed from the times, because I've been out of the field for a while. So I've been working with people who are, so I'm a social worker now. So I work with people who are dealing with addictions that work in that field. So what I've noticed in the changes is there's a lot more safeguards in place, a lot of stringent checks, but it's more so to protect the companies, and it's not necessarily going to support the worker. Like if a worker gets caught under the influence and they get sent home or whatever else, they will meet with like say HR, and there are steps that'll put them in place to go seek treatment, but it's the company first and the person second. And the person isn't the person. It's not the human involved there. It's the body that's doing the work. There's not as much support or empathy regarding who the person is and if there's issues going on. So it's again, it's the results are the capitalism, the almighty dollar, and that's what's the foremost anywhere.
1: And the supply has changed also.
0: Oh yeah, yes, it has. The supply now is incredibly toxic. You're finding things like fentanyl, carfentanil. It's everywhere. Opioid pills are being repressed with these agents used as cutters. You're finding fentanyl in cocaine, which makes no sense because it's a downer mixed with an upper. Like you shouldn't have to need naloxone when you're doing cocaine from the drug addict's mind. There's such a toxic supply and it's so mixed, and that's why we're having so many deaths across the board, all in different areas.
1: You lost friends as well.
0: I've lost friends, I've lost colleagues, I've lost clients. I am now very accustomed to going to funerals.
1: I'm sorry.
0: It's the way it is.
1: How many coworkers, when you were in the industry, do you think you lost to from overdoses?
0: I've lost at least 30 that I'm aware of, but the thing is, like if someone passes away, I don't know how they've passed away. So like I just it's just like Joe's not coming back to work. Where'd he go? I don't know, he died. The majority of these deaths happen at home. They don't happen at the workplace because at the workplace there's people around you. But as somebody who was a drug addict, I would always use alone. So if I overdose, there's nobody going to be able to help me. I'm dead.
1: Is it all happening, Jace, out in the open at these sites?
0: Say 15 years ago, it wasn't such a black mark. You know, like you'd go out with the buddies. Sometimes your boss would even be there, and you'd all drink, maybe do some cocaine, and there you go. But now it's more hidden. The drug use is hidden. Like I don't know how many friends I've had come up to me and say, "Hey, I've been struggling with this for a couple of years," and I'm like, "I didn't know." When I was using, nobody knew. I would keep it out of their eyesight. I didn't want to be judged. I didn't want to be looked at as like less than or inferior, especially if I'm pain managing, which is what I do all the time, right? Like I'm in a lot of physical pain.
1: What kind of advice would you give to someone who's listening? Maybe they're in this field, maybe they're not, but they're struggling with this kind of addiction. Knowing what you know, what would you want them to know?
0: That there is support. The hardest thing, especially in a male-driven, testosterone-fueled field, it's very difficult to ask for help. It's very difficult to accept help. And it's very difficult to come to terms with the fact that you might need that. We're at a point now with the way that the toxic drug supply has infected everywhere, that people who are addicted are sacrificing the future to make the present more manageable. So if I'm using today to manage some pain, there's no guarantee that I'm going to make it to tomorrow. And that's the scariest thing. So if you've got a family, you've got people that you love or people that love you, reach out. The bravest thing that you could do is ask for help.
1: Good to speak with you, Jace. I appreciate this. Thank you.
0: You're welcome.
2: Jace Watford is a former construction worker and former opioid user. We reached him in Thunder Bay, Ontario.

0: If you were describing the small town of Luverne, Minnesota to someone, you'd tell them it has a population of around 5,000 people. It's surrounded by farmland and great hiking spots. There's a beautiful old cinema called the Palace Theater downtown, some excellent restaurants. Oh, and there is one key thing that really distinguishes Luverne from other nearby communities. The 20-meter-tall Nutcracker, complete with giant mustache and giant top hat, which was officially unveiled in a ribbon-cutting ceremony this week. And that handsome giant would not exist if Luverne resident Betty Mann hadn't decided to start collecting nutcrackers some 25 years ago. We reached Ms. Mann in Luverne.
1: Betty, what was it like to stand in the presence of a nutcracker this size?
2: Awesome. When I bought the first one in 2001, it was just a little one, and when I stood there and saw this great big one, I couldn't, it just mushroomed into something that I never dreamt would ever happen.
1: And I wonder what the mix of emotions is for you when you're at the ribbon cutting ceremony, when it's not just you. What were those emotions?
2: I was crying. I cry when I'm mad. I cry when I'm sad. I cry when I'm glad. And so I was very emotional. And so I shed several tears.
1: there were hundreds of people there, right?
2: Yes.
1: And you're the reason this was happening. Did they come up to you? Were you a celebrity as much as the Nutcracker?
2: Well, I don't know what a celebrity is supposed to feel like, but yes, I have lots of people who thank me for starting the whole thing. Mm-hmm. And most of all, we have very favorable comments. You know, there's a few people who don't like the Nutcracker, but that's okay.
1: All right. But the majority, most people do. Okay. Well, everyone's entitled to their opinion, right?
2: That's right. Absolutely.
1: I believe it is called Vern. Definitely Uncle Sam vibes. Describe it a little bit for our listeners who haven't seen the photographs.
2: It is an Uncle Sam with his hand over his heart. He does have a working jaw, and he is 65 feet tall on top of an 8-foot base. So he is 73 feet into the air.
1: So more than 20 meters. For mm-hmm. those checking metric. I know mm-hmm. that this all started back in 2001 for you. You were having a very difficult time, understandably. You'd lost your daughter and your husband. Why mm-hmm. did collecting nutcrackers, how did it help you grieve?
2: Well, you know, I'm 96 years old, so I am old enough that I went through the era when people collected things. Yeah. But when I lost my husband, my oldest daughter, I was in Cracker Barrel and everything Christmas was half price. And I am Scotch. And I thought, I've always wanted a wooden nutcracker and it'd be fun to have a wooden nutcracker. So I bought that first one and it just mushroomed.
1: To how many?
2: Well, in 2016, when I donated my collection to the museum, I donated 2,500.
1: Oh, my goodness. Where were you keeping them before that?
2: Oh, in my home. I had them all out displayed, from the 1-inch nutcrackers that were made by Hallmark, and then I had some 6-foot.
1: Oh, wow.
2: As of today, we're over 7,600 now.
1: And there's only 5,000 people in Luverne, right?
2: Right. Uh-huh. 5,033, I think, is our population.
1: You're outnumbered by nutcrackers
2: right.
1: and loving it,
2: That's
1: it sounds
2: right.
1: like. And how did it then become this project for the town to build a giant nutcracker, to make it the centerpiece
2: of
1: Luverne?
2: I was president of the Historical Society for 27 years. And I heard people say, let's go see the museum. And the next person would say, oh, you've seen one museum, you've seen them all. And that bothered me. So in 2016, I went to my board and I said, I have this crazy collection of nutcrackers, and maybe it would just draw people in to see our museum. And once they get in there to see the nutcrackers, they'll see all the other great exhibits we have. My board took my collection of 2,500. In 2017, Roger Brooks came here and he gave a talk and told us some things that we could improve to get people to come to Luverne. And he said, you have a perfect hook in Betty's nutcrackers. And I about fell off my chair because I had no clue he was going to say that.
1: Was that gentleman correct? That if you make
2: yes.
1: that the hook?
2: all over. We have people sign in our guest book here, and we have people have signed from Europe and from Africa and from South America, almost any state in the union.
1: Okay. Guinness World Records, that their team has not yet certified your nutcracker as the world's tallest. At the moment, that title belongs to Neuhausen, Germany. They have a nutcracker that is 10 meters tall and fully functional. You said that the jaw moves. Will you try to crack a nut in that?
2: Well, it's got a big, big mouth, and it does open and shut, yes.
1: Okay.
2: It should be a record, but I'm not the one to say, so.
1: For people who maybe don't share your love of nutcrackers, I have to tell you, when I was little, I was really afraid of nutcrackers after watching a film. Now I love them, and I have one. I have one actually in my office, a little mini one that I received as a gift. But not everyone feels the same way. What would you say to them about why you love them so much?
2: Everybody said kids are going to be afraid of them. Personally, have never had anybody come in and to see the nutcrackers. Most of the time, they run up to the glass cases, put both of their hands on their faces, and put their face right up to the glass and want to look at them.
1: Yeah.
2: But we do have a doll collection here, and I've had at least 5 little girls that have come in, and they're afraid of the dolls, but they're not afraid of the nutcrackers. So it's all in your perspective.
1: Betty, such a pleasure speaking with you. Thank you.
2: I hope you can come and see us sometime.
1: Maybe I will. Thank you.
2: Thanks for calling.
0: Betty Mann is a nutcracker collector who inspired the construction of a giant nutcracker in Laverne, Minnesota. That's where we reached her.

0: This is the saxophone solo from the theme from the 1963 film The Pink Panther. And playing that solo is the legendary Hollywood studio musician and saxophonist Plas Johnson. He improvised it in the studio after recording what would become one of the most recognizable saxophone riffs of all time. Plas Johnson died today. He was 94 years old. In 1996, he gave an interview at the Hamilton College Jazz Archive in Florida in which he revealed how composer Henry Mancini knew he was the musician for the job.
1: Henry had the talent of matching the player with the tune, you know. He would call just the right saxophone player for what he was writing, or just the right harmonica player, or, you know. He knew players quite well, and he knew his music. He had a knack for putting stuff together that matched, and I guess that's how I came to work on his Pink Panther. We did have an idea at the time that it was a great piece of music, because it was like 8 o'clock on a cold winter morning, and there's a full orchestra with strings and everything. And after the tune was recorded, after the performance of the tune, the orchestra applauded.
0: He later said that the orchestra never applauded for anything. The Pink Panther theme was probably his most recognizable work, but that's hard to say for sure because he did a lot of work. Plas Johnson played with Les Baxter, Sam Cooke, Neil Diamond, Ella Fitzgerald, Marvin Gaye, Etta James, and Frank Sinatra, to name just a few. In his autobiography, composer Harold Batiste said, quote, "If producers couldn't get Plas, they got someone who sounded like him," unquote. Today, his children said their father had performed at his retirement community just a month ago. Here is Plas Johnson playing on Joni Mitchell's 1998 cover of Marvin Gaye's Trouble Man.

0: Joni Mitchell with Trouble Man with the late, great Plas Johnson on the saxophone.
1: We're going to take a short break now. When we return, at a Senate Finance Committee hearing, United States Trade Representative Jamison Greer defends the Trump administration's tariff policy.
0: And bullheaded. Speaking of taking things to new heights, we will revisit our coverage of a feud over the world's tallest moose statue, one that left both sides.
2: 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This is Anne from Dogtown. I appreciate KWMR for keeping me and my neighborhood informed during road closures and other emergencies. 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
0: Grapefruit essential oils, down feathers, hockey sticks, and lipstick. A small sampling of the items on the dizzying list U.S. President Donald Trump says will be hit with 50% tariffs as of August 19th. A list, he says, was compiled in retaliation for Canada curbing imports from the American auto, alcohol, and dairy industries. And while the federal and provincial governments try to figure out how to respond, small business owners have a lot of questions. Jen Harper is the founder and CEO of Cheekbone Beauty, an Indigenous-owned cosmetics brand. We reached her in Oakville.
1: Jen, when you saw these items, items that you make, for example, lipstick, eye makeup, on this list, what did you think?
3: It is extremely concerning, and we've been in this situation before. It happened last year. The terms, of course, sounded a lot different, and there is obviously fear of the unknown because we have no idea exactly what's going to happen. We just know as a team last year how frustrating what it was for us as a small business. We only have 4 full-time employees. Obviously, we work with tons of contractors and part-time support to make our business happen. But 4 people trying to figure out the tariff situation last year was an extreme challenge. We're talking about constant communication with orders being shipped in U.S. Customs, denying orders and then sending things back. And then our customers are in the United States were becoming extremely frustrated. We did eventually figure it out. And I think that's, you know, the beauty of having an incredibly resourceful small team. However, it was a big challenge for sure. And so when we did see this news, it is extremely concerning, and we're really not aware of exactly what's going to happen. But the details from the headlines that we have read definitely cause some fear. At that rate of a percentage on tariffs, it would mean really tough decisions to be made about how we're going to do business in the United States.
1: And, you know, these were specifically listed as retaliation for what the U.S. president describes as a, quote, auto grievance, unquote. How do you square that? Does that make any sense to you?
3: I mean, to be honest, I don't have enough information, so none of it really makes any sense to me. But I feel like the whole situation since the inception hasn't made much sense. We just do what we do as resilient Canadian small businesses. We figure it out.
1: The category, you know, cosmetics, those kinds of products, last I checked, I think it makes up for $1.5 billion in exports to the U.S. from Canada. How much does your company sell to the United States? Because you've been expanding as well.
3: Yeah, so we do about 24% of our business in the United States. We also work with a major retailer in the U.S., JCPenney, and so of course, this is causing great concern for us at this time.
1: What lessons did you learn from navigating things last year, and righting the ship that you can try to apply this time if you get more clarity? I mean, can you even put anything into place at this point?
3: Honestly, based on the numbers we have heard, clarity, of course, is going to help us provide us with some answers for what the future looks like for Cheekbone Beauty doing business in the United States. But at the numbers we've seen, it's really concerning. It wouldn't honestly make sense for a business

0: ways that business is just gets tougher and tougher mm-hmm. for small Canadian businesses. I know last year when this situation occurred, many businesses chose not to even do business in the United States. Many businesses have shut down. And so I think this is the fear for so many of us as small operators, for mm-hmm. small independent businesses. Look, the beauty industry is really run by the conglomerates, and I'm imagining this is great news for them this morning when they recognize that for small indie businesses who have been taking up, you know, bit by bit, each and every one of us, what, 1 million, 2 million, 5 million, 10 million of their market share over the last 15 years since e-commerce has become an incredible space for small businesses to grow. We know this won't be a challenge for them because they have operations operating out of the United States. We don't have that benefit. So it's going to be a tough situation. And I truly, truly hope that the Canadians that supported our business last year will continue to support our business this year.
1: Well, Canadians or customers, wherever they live, are responding to those kinds of companies like yours, independent. They agree with, you know, the raison d'etre of the company, and they like the products. So have you seen, it's not a benefit of what's been happening. It's a rocky road, certainly. But have you seen that kind of love, people, trying to push back because they know you're suffering?
0: Yeah, to be 100% transparent, of course, during the mass media influx that happened between February and March into April last year, 2025, we saw our business grow by 50%. This year, unfortunately, we're still chasing those numbers because it grew so much. And a lot of times when these I want to use the correct word here. When these movements are happening and the media is talking about it and it's all over social media, mm-hmm. but when that disappears, it's really important for those people that chose to support that business that they continue to support that business. Mm-hmm. Of course, we have data on the actual Cheekbone Beauty customer, how they shop, why they shop, what they're interested in. We know that the true Cheekbone Beauty customer has at least 8 of our items in their makeup bags, in their makeup drawers. And so for us, we're just trying to figure out how to take that group of Canadians that supported us last February, March 2025, and continue to add more items into their makeup bags. And so we really truly need them to come back and continue to support the brand.
1: Jen, I'm really glad we could speak. Thank you for this.
0: No problem.
2: Jen Harper is the founder and CEO of Cheekbone Beauty. She's in Oakville, Ontario. There were also a lot of tariff questions in a U.S. Senate Finance Committee meeting today, where President Trump's trade representative, Jamison Greer, was subjected to a grilling. Democratic Senator Ron Wyden of Oregon pressed Mr. Greer on how the threatened 50% tariffs on Canadian goods stack up against those levied against a global superpower.
3: Mr. Ambassador, let me start with the proposition that it just seems to me that on tariffs, the administration has lost the plot. And in particular, let's look at what happened in the last couple of days. Just a few days ago, Canada, our closest neighbor, basically learned they were going to get 50% tariffs. At the same time, when it comes to China, one of the biggest trade cheats there is, it seems that the administration rolls out the red carpet. You're standing up a so-called board of trade to lower tariffs on goods from China. It looks like he's thrown in the towel. So a couple of questions, yes or no. When the new tariff on Canada takes effect, will Canada have higher tariffs than China on some products?
4: On a small handful, China's by far much higher than Canada overall, by far. No question.
3: Well, let me work through that, math. I mean, the 50% tariff is higher than a number of tariffs on China.
4: So we have 100% tariffs on EVs coming in from China. We have about 45 to 50% on most things coming in from China. We have a small handful of goods, about $20 billion worth of goods coming in from Canada. All the steel and aluminum from China, well over 50%, some in triple digits.
3: Respectfully, the question is, are there some areas where the Canadian tariffs are higher than China's? And it seems to me that 50% is the accurate one.
4: We can do an analysis because we have stacking tariffs on China that don't apply to other countries. So we're happy to get back to you. But overall, China is by far subject to very high tariffs.
3: We'll look forward to having that information on the record because our staff believes that there are instances where the Canadians are going to pay higher tariffs than the Chinese are, and that's not right.
2: Senator Ron Wyden.

0: And now, as it happens, brings you yet another tale of what can happen when scientists leave stuff in drawers and basements. Way back in the 1890s, archaeologists discovered the remains of Egyptian royalty in the Dahshur Pyramid Complex in Egypt. They analyzed two of the six bodies they'd found, and then they just left them in the basement of the Egyptian Museum in Cairo, where they sat forgotten for over a century, until Egyptian archaeologist Zeynep Hashish thought to look. Now she and her team have published a new analysis of the six royal skeletons, among them five princesses buried alongside daggers, bows, maces, and more. And their study suggests the women knew their way around those weapons. We've reached Zeynep Hashish on a research trip in Prague.
1: Zeynep, I'm imagining you taking a look at this box and then these remains. Could you believe what you were seeing?
2: No, actually, it was a huge surprise for me and for my team, because we already know these names very much from their jewelries and from their weapon and from their findings.
1: And there they were.
2: So it was a big moment.
1: And there they were, just in the basement, waiting for you, I guess. Tell us about who these princesses and this king were.
2: Actually, they are the daughters of King Amenemhat II, and he was one of the most stronger king in Middle Kingdom.
1: And the names of the princesses?
2: The name of princesses, we have Ita Werit, we have Khinomit, and also we have Sathat Hur Merit, and we defined her based on the context, because no one knows that we have it already. Mm-hmm. And also we have Nubhotep, and Nubhotep was the wife of the king of one of the kings of 13 dynasty. He called King Hur, and he has a fantastic masterpiece in Egyptian museum in Cairo, and he has fantastic wooden statues. This statue is one of the masterpieces in the museum.
1: In addition to finding them, you found these weapons buried with the princesses. What have you learned about what those weapons were doing there?
2: It was a lot of weapons with them, like bows, maces, daggers. And it was a good collection, but it left a key research question. Why they have these weapons inside their coffins? Because they are females.
1: What did their bones tell you, Zeynep, to make you believe that they were using these weapons?
2: Actually, because I surprised when I looked at their muscle attachment, the princesses I meant, and I found a strong muscle attachment. And this strong muscle attachment reshaped the shape of bone itself. For example, Princess Nubhotep, her right second hand bone shows a unique curve. And we can say that bone shapes itself around repeated pressure, especially during use, when bones are still growing and flexible. And also, in her case, this curve is a permanent physical trace left by the heavy and repeated force needed to hold and steady a heavy thing like bow. Also, we found a strong muscle attachment in the forearms and shoulders for other princesses like Khinomit and Ita Werit. These specific physical markers aligned perfectly with the heavy force required to bolt bowstring or grip a dagger.
1: You know, there are those who other experts who disagree with your what you found here. They say that those kinds of skeletal changes could have been caused by other activities. You know, and separate from the ones you're listing. What do you say to as you talk about this work and you hear the criticism? What do you say to those who say they don't believe this?
2: Actually, I agree with them, because we can't be very precise and very specific about the activity, which exact activity. But in this case, it is a unique, because we have both. We have the historical context, we have the weapon, also we have the body itself. And I agree with them about that it is limited evidence I introduced in this study, but this is because the completeness of skeletons themselves, it was not complete enough to apply all my rules and the guidelines on the whole body.
1: The skulls
2: Some
1: are
2: of
1: missing, right?
2: the skull are missing, and also I restricted the some strong muscle attachment in some individuals because I don't have the other side, so I can't do the comparison between left and right side. So I am happy that this study makes this discussion between the researchers around the world, and I am so proud of that. And also, this study, it's just the first step. I am trying to announce that I found the princesses after 130 years, but I will continue and extend the work so I have time to do this kind of studies to be sure more about the function of these women and the relation between it and the bodies.
1: What was happening during the time period they were alive, these princesses, that would necessitate this knowledge, this proficiency with these kinds of weapons of war?
2: This king was so strong, and there is no big wars occurred in this time, but he was extending his rules to south and also to the west. But it was ordinary on ordinary fights, yet not a big fights. So there is not a real war or a real challenge to let him learn them how to use archery. But I think it was a habit because he can't, he in his historical memory about the first intermediate period, he can't neglect this. He should learn them how to defense about themselves and protect themselves.
1: So what does it mean to you to be the one who opened that box and connected these dots? What does it mean to you to be part of this work?
2: To be honest, I am so honored, and I feel so proud of my team that we did this, because one of our aims in our project in the basement is to give a voice for the voiceless, and I think our princesses was voiceless. So I feel so proud that my study will use in the future for other studies and inspired another researcher to continue in the same field.
1: Zainab, I'm glad we could speak. Thank you.
2: Thank you so much.
0: Zainab Hashish is an associate professor of archaeology at Beni Suef University in Egypt and the co-author of a new study published in Frontiers in Environmental Archaeology. We reached her in Prague.

0: Earlier in the program, we heard about one of the most impressive artistic achievements we've ever covered on this show, the tallest nutcracker, probably, which looms proudly over the town of Luverne, Minnesota. Now, of course, it's not news to anyone that this country is also home to some of the largest novelty statues out there, including notably Mac the Moose, the pride of Moose Jaw, Saskatchewan. But back in 2019, things weren't going so well for Mac. At the time, his title of tallest moose statue in the world had been usurped when the town of Storavdal, Norway, erected its own moose statue. It was just 33 centimeters taller than Mac, but that was tall enough to rattle his supporters. Moose Jaw vowed revenge. So we called up Linda Utnes Henriksen, at the time the deputy mayor of Storavdal.
1: They certainly do have the coolest name for their town. I really love the name Moose Jaw. And of course, you know, they should have the title, the biggest moose. But, you know, once we built a moose and it's taller, so I'm really sorry about that. But, well, now it's sitting there. So now they have to do something with their moose.
2: All right. I'm going to let you hear how the mayor of Moose Jaw, what he had to say to us on Friday and get you to respond. Here's Mayor Fraser Tolmie.
3: There are things that you just don't do to Canadians. You don't tell a Canadian that they can't pour maple syrup on their pancakes. You don't water down a Canadian's beer. And you don't mess with Mac the Moose. And someone's got to take a stand, and that's what we're going to do here.
2: So, okay, that's Mayor Tolmie. He's having the tallest moose is something they take very seriously. What do you say to him?
1: Of course he's proud of Mac the Moose. It's been their main attraction or the biggest moose for 31 years. So, of course, he's going to be supportive of that. But, you know, I heard him on the press conference today, and he talked about how they've lost a hockey match and that the hockey ref must be Norwegian. And I really thought that was really funny.
2: Can you since you seem to have the winning moose here, yours is larger, can you describe it for us?
1: Well, the moose is very shiny. It's made out of silver or a very reflective surface, and it's 10.3 meters high and about 11.5 meters long. And it's huge, and it's placed like in the middle of the forest, so it's kind of like walking out of the forest. So that's what the main idea was behind it, is for road safety, for people to stop and, you know, take a break. And so it's supposed to reflect the surroundings around him.
2: I heard the artist who said that she could build a bigger moose out of gold. This one's made out of silver or steel. And she admits that she deliberately set out to make a bigger moose than Mac. I mean, she wanted to beat up the Canadians, right?
1: Yeah. When they decided, you know, it was going to be a moose and that was the plan behind it, you know, she probably did some research and found out there was a moose in Canada that was in a, you know, and the height of that one, and then she deliberately probably put on an extra half a meter just to make sure the world record was here in Norway.
2: Uh-huh. So we've heard it here. This is an admission that you did set out to actually beat out Mac.
1: I didn't, but the artist did. She said that in an interview. I read that.
2: All right. Well, you know that Canada is not going to, and Moose Jaw is not going to go down without a fight. So we have to see where this goes. And meanwhile, it's good to talk to you, Mayor Henriksen. Thank you.
1: Well, you too. Thank you.
0: From our archives, that was Linda Utnes Henriksen, the former deputy mayor and now mayor of Storavdal, Norway, speaking to Karoloff in 2019. And for the record, Mac regained the title of the world's tallest moose statue just a few months later when a new set of antlers was installed.
4: You've been listening to As It Happens from CBC, heard across the United States on public radio.
0: You can also find As It Happens wherever you get your podcasts. I'm Chris Howden. Thanks for listening.
4: And I'm Neil Kirksall. Goodbye.

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1: This is National Native News. I'm Jill Freitas. In the Pacific Northwest, tribal fishing access sites along the Columbia River will be getting needed upgrades and repairs based on the findings of a new federal report. Isabel Charlet reports.
2: In the Pacific Northwest, tribal fishing access sites along the Columbia River will be getting needed upgrades and repairs based on the findings of a new federal report. The U.S. Government Accountability Office found some infrastructure, including docks and fish cleaning stations, at 31 fishing access sites along the river is breaking down. Lori Jordan is with the Columbia River Intertribal Fish Commission, which works with the Bureau of Indian Affairs to maintain the sites. She says they're known as jewels of tribal sovereignty that are still shimmering along the sprawling waterway.
3: I just can't stress how fundamental the ability to maintain access to the river and to exercise the fishing right is to the member tribes of our commission. The treaty rights are a property right. It was taken. You got to compensate for that.
2: The fishing access locations were built by the federal government after 1930s dam construction flooded traditional fishing areas. Under their treaties, four Columbia River tribes retain fishing rights. Jordan says the tribes look forward to the improvements, including restroom repairs, additions, and updates to water systems. Ana Maria Ortiz is with the U.S. Government Accountability Office. She says the report also looked at why the repairs have been delayed for so long.
4: If BIA could be more effective in terms of its internal communications, the way it maintains data, and its funding formula, it would have a better chance at improving the safety and sanitation of these sites.
2: Jordan adds, with all the steps to secure funding, design the changes, permits, and construction, it will likely take a couple years before the repairs and updates are done. I'm Isabel Charlet, Oregon News Service. 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
1: Grand Canyon National Park rangers are still seeking the public's help identifying a tourist who damaged a tribal artifact last month while trying to photograph it. KJZZ's Gabriel Pietrasio has more on the broken piece and its famed artist.
5: According to witnesses, a white man believed to be in his 60s or 70s fell while standing atop furniture inside the Desert View Watchtower. Staff rendered first aid to the visitor, who left before law enforcement was dispatched. The colorful hand-carved wooden crown worn during butterfly dance ceremonies was fashioned years ago by the late Fred Cabote.
6: If people have heard of one Hopi artist, it'll be Fred Cabote.
5: Kelly Hayes Gilpin is with the Museum of Northern Arizona. Cabote worked alongside architect Mary Coulter to depict Kiva murals inside the South Rim Watchtower.
7: I remember one of the stories.
5: That's one of his granddaughters, Meg Cabote.
7: There was like a certain color of blue. He kept having to go up and down the ladder and it still wasn't the right color. And he finally slashed open the whole tube of paint. Just kind of a Renaissance man.
5: The damaged headdress is being evaluated to see whether repairs can be made.
7: It's hard to see people not caring about beautiful pieces of artwork or artifacts or things that are very sacred and special and just kind of being dumb tourists.
5: For National Native News, I'm Gabriel Pietrasio.
1: On this day in 1755, at the Battle of the Monongahela, French forces and their indigenous allies defeated a British army led by Edward Braddock. Warriors from several indigenous nations, including members of the Haudenosaunee Confederacy on different sides of the conflict, played a major role in the outcome. I'm Jill Freitas.

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I'm Mike. This is Running with Scissors on this every other Wednesday. And I'm not sure what I'm going to do tonight, but I'll play music. That's for darn sure. Of some sort or other. Before we get started, a quick rundown on the weather forecast in your area. Tonight, it's going to be mostly cloudy, low around 56, a west-northwest wind, 3 to 8 miles an hour. And then on Thursday, mostly cloudy through mid-morning and gradual clearing with a high near 70. The winds will be out of the west-northwest, 6 to 14 miles per hour with possible 25-mile-per-hour gusts. And clouds will roll back in on Thursday night, low around 54. And it's looking like that's the way it's going to be through Friday into Saturday. High on Friday, 71. High on Saturday and Sunday and Monday, 74 degrees and sunny over the weekend. Maybe we won't have any of that rain that we experienced yesterday morning. That wet things pretty darn good. But anyway, let's roll right into some music because that's what I'm here for. Don't have a bag of vinyl tonight. Did not have time to put one together, but I think I've got some tunes that will appease your ear holes. So let's roll right on with the Breeders. Sure.

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Lineup features Father John Misty, Jerry Harrison, with 50 Years of the Talking Heads, the all-female quartet La Luce, and more. 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This is Mike. This is Running with Scissors tonight. And tonight I'm doing it a little different. I'm playing kind of all digital tracks. Cold from various sources. With no rhyme or reason, except for the fact that I bungle up this microphone handily, except for the fact that they're all just darn good songs. I think you'll agree. The Breeders got it started off way back when with the track Cannonball, followed by Black Sabbath's Paranoid. And then some Martha Reeves and the Vandellas, Love is Like a Heat Wave. The Beatles got in there with In My Life, and then, oh man, Sam Cooke's A Change Is Gonna Come is just off the charts good. As is Dusty Springfield's Son of a Preacher Man. And then the Sex Pistols, God Save the Queen. What a combo. The Temptations, the last track was The Temptations, My Girl. And we're listening in the background some Booker T and the MGs medley of, it's basically Abbey Road Side 2, which is kind of one of the all-time great sides of an album, in my humble opinion. Take that for what it may. 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Just get rid of it. Done. One and done. Call one call and it's done. Well, we're fast approaching 7 o'clock here. It's KWMR Point Reyes Station. And so we're just going to kick off this next set with a little track from our friend Elton John.

I woke last night to the sound of thunder. How far off I sat and wondered. Started humming a song from 1962. Ain't it funny how the night moves? When you just don't seem to have as much to lose. Strange how the night moves.

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I'm Mike, and this is Running with Scissors on KWMR, West Marin Community Radio. And that set of music consisted of a lot of songs way back there, where Elton John started it off with Rocket Man, followed by Roberta Flack's Killing Me Softly with his song Stevie Wonder from the album Inner Visions. That was Higher Ground. And then we heard the Kinks. That was Lola, followed by Loretta Lynn, Coal Miner's Daughter. Mixing it up tonight with some Night Moves by Bob Seger and Aretha Franklin. Rounded out that set with You Make Me Feel Like a Natural Woman. There you go. Lots of fun stuff. And we're just going to continue on because it's as we get close to 7:30, we've got another hour to get through. That makes it sound arduous. Get through. Have to get through it. We have another hour of fun to be had. Yeah, that sounds better. Get through it. I'll get it through my head one of these days. We have another hour with which to play with the airwaves before Larry Rippey comes in with Coast Highway Blues. So let's not waste any more time and get started this next set. A little something from Steely Dan.

It's 8 o'clock. 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The property features 22 guest rooms and two cottages. The historic tavern also offers dining and space for celebration. 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Did I say it was 8 o'clock? This is Point Reyes Station, KWMR. I guess I did. This is Mike. I know this is Running with Scissors because it's not Bakersfield and Beyond, and it's not anything else. It's just that. So we're playing music tonight. Lots of random stuff. Lots of fun random stuff. And way back when, that set was started off with, there it is, Steely Dan with the track Deacon Blues, followed by Townes Van Zandt, Poncho and Lefty. It's just all good songs. The Cars with Just What I Needed, and the Marvelettes, Please Mr. Postman, followed by David Bowie's Changes, and then the Eagles with Hotel California. Now the real question is it simply Eagles or the Eagles? A question to ponder on. Inquiring minds may spend hours contemplating. But I'm moving on. I'm moving on because the next song was from Wilco. Not the Wilco. It's just Wilco. Heavy metal drummer. Listening to Kiss covers. Sounds pretty good. All right, got another half hour to go before Larry Rippey comes in with Coast Highway Blues. He'll be on 8:30 to 10:30. 10:30 to 1:30, it's Tony Palmer with Sonic Sunspots. So let's roll right into this next track from Jeff Buckley.

This is Mike, and I'm guessing this has been Running with Scissors. It's getting close to that 8:30 time slot, at which time we turn it over to Larry Rippey with Coast Highway Blues. Let's see, that set consisted, before we get out of here, of Jeff Buckley's Grace from the album of the same name. And then we heard Al Green, Love and Happiness. Procol Harum brought us A Whiter Shade of Pale, and REM's. That was Night Swimming, REM singular. Night Swimming, followed by Dionne Warwick, Walk On By. Huh, that was it. Boy, some of those sets were quite long, but that was, well, there you have it. That was it. There we go. Time to get out of here, and keep your radios tuned to KWMR, because coming up next is Coast Highway Blues. Thanks for listening. I'll be back in 2 weeks with something else.

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2: 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Got to thank Mike Varley for Running with Scissors. And of course, we're going to the blues, Coast Highway Blues, and we're hopping into it right now with the theme song.

0: 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Thank you. I'd like to do a tune now.
1: And thank you, Etta James. 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

And Taj Mahal doing a little tribute to Bo Diddley right here at Coast Highway Blues. 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Here they are.

0: step his name.
1: I need a towel.
2: Well, that wore somebody out. I think must have been Kim Wilson. He was the harmonica player on that one. That was a long stretch for him. That was some kind of version of My Babe, the Little Walter tune, actually the Willie Dixon composition. But in this case, it was done by Big Jack Johnson on guitar and Kim Wilson as a helper on that one on harmonica. And that's from the Memphis Barbecue Sessions that came out a heap a long time ago on the MC Records label. And a whole bunch of other blues here at Coast Highway Blues. My name's Larry Rippey, playing the blues, all kinds of blues. So I better tell you what I did, because there was a bunch of it. Before Big Jack Johnson, you heard the late, great James Harmon, one of my favorites. That's from 1991, a tune called I Declare, and that was from his Do Not Disturb release on Blacktop with some pretty energetic guitar there. I think it was a guy named Joel Foy. Don't know much about him, but James Harmon always had the best musicians with him. And just before that, you heard the Hitman Blues Band, which I know almost nothing about. The mailbox here has produced two different CDs by them in the last couple of years, and they've always been kind of interesting. They're from New York. I know that much. And again, this is the Hitman Blues Band. This particular release was called Not My Circus, Not My Monkey, and this tune you heard was Not My Circus. You get the rest on the Neris label. And you heard Taj Mahal, and this goes back to 2002. It was part of a tribute to Bo Diddley. Hey Bo Diddley, a tribute on Evidence, and you heard Bo Diddley by Taj from that. You also heard Junior Wells, and they're going back all the way to 1953. Some of his earliest recordings, I would think. Cut That Out, great tune that he did that's on a Delmark collection called Big Blues Hit Big Town. Let me get that straight. Also, Freddie King from 1961, I'm Tore Down. Why I haven't played that more recently, I don't know. And that's from one of his compilations. That was about number 5 on the R&B charts back in 1961. Great vocals, great guitar by Freddie King. And from 1963, Etta James Live, from a release entitled Rocks the House. I don't know, I forget where the house is that she was rocking. It was a club somewhere, I think, in the Midwest. Released on Chess, and that was Oopoo Padu. I think I said that right. There's a lot of vowels in there. Which, even anything like that, she can make sound pretty great, even if it's pretty much nonsense. Elmore James, I Done Somebody Wrong, and again, just one of the many compilations on his great work. And from Tipitina's Live at Tipitina's, The Crawl, which apparently featured Mike Morgan on guitar. Lee McBee, I think, was the vocalist, the harmonica player. And that's one of those Blacktop Bluesarama, Volume 7, I think that was, where they recorded all kinds of people live at Tipitina's in New Orleans. And that song was You Ain't Like You Used to Be, The Crawl. And you heard Rod Piazza and the Mighty Flyers going all the way back to 1993, an early Blacktop release called Heartburn, and that was Bad Boy. And I think the guitarist on that doing all that was Hollywood Fats, one of their early guitarists. Opened it up with Joe Louis Walker, another Bo Diddley tune, and this was Who Do You Love? Okay, I think that covers the last many minutes of music, and I hope you were listening, hope you enjoyed it. That's what I played. You can also, of course, look on the internet, on our website, and see a kind of play-by-play report on the archive sites there, or the playlist sites. They'll tell you hopefully it'll tell you what I played. Sometimes I look at that and say, well, that's not where I got it, but what the heck. Anyway, that's another way to find out what's been playing here. Got some new stuff, so I'm going to do some new stuff and then move ever forward. So I'm going to start with John Primer and Friends. Real Deal Blues, it says, and this is from Blues House Productions has to be in Chicago because it's all these Chicago folk, some getting pretty gray, and I hadn't seen hide nor hair of some of them for a long time, John Primer being one of them. He's played, I think he was for a long time the guitarist with Magic Slim, but this has got a long list, including Billy Branch, Bob Stroger, Willie Buck, Carlos Johnson, Harmonica Hines, Twist Turner, a bunch of other people. And it's a tribute to Teresa's Lounge, which was one of the great kind of legendary venues in Southside Chicago, where just about everybody played. Live entertainment all the time, Junior Wells, James Cotton, all kinds of people like that. A lot of people kind of got their training through Teresa's Lounge. It's something you always hear about. It's no longer there, but it is there in their memories, and that's what this whole release is about. So I'm going to play one and probably two cuts from this brand new release, John Primer and Friends, tribute to Teresa's Lounge. I'm going to start with Seven Nights for 7 Years, and this will feature John Primer on vocals and a lot of those other folks. So here it is.

And that was Seven Nights for 7 years, and that featured John Primer on the vocals and all those other good people I mentioned backing him up on that. Again, this is John Primer and Friends tribute to Teresa's Lounge, and he talked about Teresa's Lounge there. Apparently that's where those 7 nights and 7 years were spent for much of his early part of his life. I'm just kind of glancing over the little booklet that comes with it, telling some of that interesting history about that. I'm going to play one more. Sounds like the right thing to do. I'm going to play Little by Little. Always think of that as a Junior Wells song. But again, this will be John Primer in Friends. Here we go.

And brand new John Primer and Friends, Little by Little. And you're listening to Coast Highway Blues right here at KWMR. That's 90.5 FM, Point Reyes Station, 89.9 in Bolinas and 92.3 in the San Geronimo Valley. 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And it is 9:31 here at Coast Highway Blues. My name is Larry Rippey, plowing through the blues. And I got to tell you about a few things happening in our busy weekend and week. The Petaluma Music Festival is coming up on Saturday, July 25th, with all kinds of people. Not a lot of bluesy people, but that's okay. 10,000 Maniacs and the Smithereens and Chuck Prophet and all kinds of folks. Again, that's the Petaluma Music Festival, 19th annual, on July 25th. And you can find out more at petalumamusicfestival.org. And got to tell you that the Dirty Cello is going to be at the Marin Art and Garden Center for their Gazebo Lawn Outdoor Concert. That's 5:30. I think 5:30 to 7:30, Dirty Cello, which always fun. And I do regret I didn't bring any Dirty Cello music. I have a feeling there's none in the radio station. But again, they will be at the Marin Art and Garden Center, and that will be on July 23rd, otherwise known as tomorrow. Also, coming up on the 24th of July, LeVay Smith and the Red Hot Skillet Lickers will be at Fridays at the Hood. That's a summer concert series at a mansion called The Hood in Santa Rosa. And you can find out more about that at FridaysAtTheHood.com. And if you're just planning on sticking around kind of nearby this radio station, there's a lot going on too. Paper Mill Creek Saloon on Thursday has Jazz in the Valley. That's in Forest Knowles. The Kate's Cafe open mic, always good, is at the San Geronimo Valley Community Center on Friday, starting at 7 o'clock. A very homey setting for that one. A lot of other stuff. There's the Boogie Chillin', going to be at the Paper Mill Creek Saloon on Saturday the 25th at 5 o'clock, doing sort of a bluesy, rocky kind of thing there. And the Whiskey Hillbillies will be at Jocko's Roadhouse in the San Geronimo Valley at 6 o'clock, 6 to 8 on Saturday the 25th as well. Rancho Nicasio has a barbecue on the lawn on Sunday, July 26th, and that will feature the Travelin' Wilburys Review and Spike and his awesome hotcakes. And what else do I have? That's kind of a whole bunch of the local ones that pop out at me. One that's not quite so local but definitely popped out was the announcement that on the 24th of July, the Freight and Salvage in Berkeley has Tom Rush. Now, there's a name I have not heard in a long time. Someone I associate with both kind of folky and blues music of more than a couple decades ago, back in the 60s. But Tom Rush will be at the Freight and Salvage on July 24th. That's kind of its own big news. And I'm going to play something. Speaking of the 60s, I'm going to play something by Tom Rush that's way back there, about 1966. It's I'm in Love Again. Here is Tom Rush.

And that was Tom Rush. Pretty much a Fats Domino tune there. Tom Rush from 1966. That was on a compilation called What's Shaken on the Elektra label. He is going to be at Freight and Salvage coming up, as I said, on July 24th. Just a couple of days from now. For a rather, I would think, special occasion at this point. Alrighty. Well, been thinking about a couple of blues birthdays, and one I've got that's kind of passed already, and I wanted to point back to him because he kind of slips through the history pages sometimes, and that's Lonnie Mack. And of course, he was a little bit country, a little bit rock and roll, a little bit blues. I was talking about him recently because of when I was talking about Robert Ward, because Robert Ward was a major influence on his guitar sound, which I would call an unusual guitar sound, except that it's Robert Ward's guitar sound too. Lonnie Mack certainly did a lot of stuff and influenced a lot of people, a lot of guitar players. And so I'm going to kind of skim over at least a couple of moments of his career. And I'm going to go to one of my go-tos, which was an Alligator recording done in 1985, pretty early for that blues label out of Chicago. But they picked up on Lonnie Mack. And some of this rather inadvertently, really, a pal of his who wasn't well-known at that time, at least in my way of thinking, not the way he became later anyway, and that was Stevie Ray Vaughan. So this is literally a Lonnie Mack release that doesn't tell you Stevie Ray Vaughan is all over it, but which might tell you something. Again, 1985. So I might play a couple of things from here because it shows off a couple of different sides of Lonnie Mack. And of course, we'll play some hits, but we'll start with Hound Dog Man.

And that was Hound Dog Man by Lonnie Mack. A little something near his birthday. As I said, his birthday just kind of oozed on by, July 18th, 1941. And you know what? I'm going to play one of his biggest hits. I think this came out about 1961, called Memphis.

And one of the big ones for Lonnie Mack, I think he had another one called Whammy or something to that effect, another instrumental that kind of did some business for him back in the 60s. He went on, as I said, and this other recording that I sampled was from 1985, called Strike Like Lightning. And he was born on July 18th in 1941. He died April 21st, 2016. Left some pretty cool music. I'm going to play one more, which I'm playing it because it doesn't sound anything like what someone might think Lonnie Mack would sound like if they knew his high-octane guitar playing. This is something called Oreo Cookie Blues. Here's one more time, it's Lonnie Mack.

A little live music by Little Brother Montgomery right here at Coast Highway Blues on KWMR. That's 90.5 FM, Point Reyes Station, 89.9 in Bolinas and 92.3 in the San Geronimo Valley. KWMR is underwritten by the Tomales Town Hall, a historic event space in Tomales and one of the oldest continuing operating buildings in California. Information on how to book the town hall plus a calendar of events can be found at tomalestownhall.org. It is 10 o'clock and change right here at Coast Highway Blues. My name is Larry Rippey. On the home stretch, it'll be time for Sonic Sunspots with Tony Palmer at 10:30. But I got a little time, and I did play Little Brother Montgomery. I played K.C. Douglas, in case you were wondering, with a little bit of Harmonica Slim helping him out. And I'm going to play some Memphis Slim. Here we go.

And that's the remarkable Barbara Lynn. Just had a hankering to hear that tune, and it certainly kind of fit in that little universe that I created there. After I left off with Memphis Slim doing Really Got the Blues, I wound up with a truly unusual Albert King tune called, and I will have to look it up, I want to get it right. The title of the song was Had You Told It Like It Was, It Wouldn't Be Like It Is. You might understand that. With a female vocal, obviously trying to kind of make a pop hit out of Albert King. That was a very early recording, probably on the Bobbin label, some small label like that. Trying to figure out what to do with Albert King. Kind of cool, but moved on into the 1962 hit for Barbara Lynn called You'll Lose a Good Thing. I say remarkable because she wrote that, she sang that, she played the guitar on it. She was probably still a teenager. She, somewhere down in Texas, had formed an all-girl teenage band and showed considerable talent right off the bat. That was 1962. That went on to the charts, I think, at about number 8. I think that was the R&B charts, not the pop charts. I don't know, but you get the idea. It was a real significant record for her, and she's still out there. I don't think she's still playing, but she was some years ago still working out. Good guitarist, good vocalist, and probably needs to be known about. Anyway, that was Barbara Lynn. I think I told you about everything else, but just in case, yes, that was after Lonnie Mack. I played Casey Douglas doing Canned Heat, and then Crying Won't Make Me Stay, which is a interesting little dialogue there. And he had Harmonica Slim, Riley Riggins on harmonica on one of those. Those were released on our Hooli. Originally as an LP back in the early 70s, and then kind of they continued to release it over the years as Mercury Blues as a CD. That's because Casey Douglas co-composed Mercury Blues, which was a song that had a lot of life. It went kind of from him to becoming eventually a country song, a country hit for somebody, and a car commercial, and a bunch of other stuff.

Hopefully he got some kind of paycheck out of that. And after that, I followed it up with little brother Montgomery, just because I'd been watching some video clips and saw him and reminded me that I always like his piano work and his vocal. It's just kind of unassuming, but it's always kind of very cool. That was Buddy Bolden's Blues, a live cut by little brother Montgomery somewhere in the early part of the 60s. And on a collection called Rare Chicago Blues, which were tape recordings done by one person named Norman Dayron, who ran around Chicago recording people everywhere, alleys, front porches, churches, bars, and that's part of that remarkable body of work. Well, I have one more. It's not a birthday. It's kind of an anniversary, and it's kind of keeping us in the early 60s kind of poppy R&B world. I'm old enough to say I actually liked it when it came out. This is a song by the Essex, and this was a big hit for them in 1963, July of 1963. The Essex did a song called Easier Said Than Done, and I'm going to have to play it.

In case you're wondering what happened to Coast Highway Blues, it's still here. Kind of venturing on into the early 60s kind of pop R&B world that was instigated a little bit by playing a cut by Barbara Lynn called You'll Lose a Good Thing. Great tune by her. And then I just decided to, where did I go? I went to the Essex, as they were known, doing Easier Said Than Done. That was a big hit for them, launched in July of 1963, so it's their anniversary. Interesting, the Essex were a bunch of Marines with a woman lead singer there, as you probably noticed. I don't know their names, but they were stationed in Okinawa. They were singing together, and somehow it turned into a recording. It turned into a number one hit, and they eventually, I think, followed it up with a song called Walkin' Miracle, but I don't know that they had much more other than that. And then you, of course, heard Jimmy Mac, which was by Martha Reeves, and that's because her birthday was July 18th back in 1941. Martha Reeves of Martha and the Vandellas, who certainly cranked out their fair share of music back in the early 60s. But we'll get back to some down-home blues here in the last minutes of the show. As I said, Sonic Sunspots is coming up at 10:30 with Tony Palmer, so stick around for that. I'm going to play Carrie Bell, and he's doing an Eddie Boyd song called Five Long Years.

Well, that was definitely Carrie Bell. Definitely wasn't 5 long years. It just hopped right on over and played a different tune, For the Love of a Woman, an old Albert King tune. Very interesting. Well, we'll get back to that. And I'm going to play a little bit of something I've been thinking about, is Speckled Red, piano player doing Blues Hurt My Tongue to Talk. And this, I'm certain, is actually the right song.

Well, I'm out of here. You just heard a little speckled red doing Blues Hurt My Tongue to Talk. I'll be back next Wednesday with some more bluesy music, and stay tuned for Tony Palmer and Sonic Sunspots. Have a good night. Thanks for the calls.

0: Hi, this is Todd Solzinger. I'm a board member of KWMR, and I listen all the way in from Redwood City. 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

0: Standing beside me at the moment is Yardbirds lead singer, Keith Relph. Now, you always like to open the show for us, don't you, Keith?
1: Yeah, I do indeed. They're great. Yeah.
0: Good. Well, away you go then. And the first number we're going to hear from the Yardbirds is one of the A-side songs from their double top-rated new disc. It's called Evil-Hearted You. Evil.

Hey there, folks. How's it going out there? This is Tones doing Sonic Sunspots here on KWMR. Thank you so much for tuning in this week, and hope your summer's going well so far. We started off this week's version of Sonic Sunspots with Them doing One More Time from the Story of Them featuring Van Morrison. Of course, Yardbirds did Evil Hearted You from their BBC sessions, and The Who, I Can't Reach You from Sells Out. The Who sells out over and over again. It's all right, though. Hey, who am I to judge? My name is Tones. I'm here till 1. Well, my show's on till 1:30 tomorrow morning. I can't say I'm here till 1:30 tomorrow morning because I'm not actually here. I'm probably there by now, but I'm definitely not here because this is the homebrew edition of Sonic Sunspots. This is pre-recorded. So hope you are enjoying yourself, your summer, your friends and family from a safe distance, of course. And we're going to get into the tunes. Here we go. Thanks for tuning in.

0: We've got some rain coming our way. A lot of clouds out there right now across our sky. Still a bit on the chilly side. If you're headed out the door, these temperatures running down in the 30s and the 40s right now. But no rain, I think, for the better part of the day. You'll see a cool afternoon again with a mixture of some sunshine and clouds. And then as we head in toward the evening hours, at least late evening, looks like a chance of
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You are tuned to Sonic Sunspots here on KWMR. And thank you, by the way. You just heard in this most recent set, we started off with The Doors doing Shaman's Blues from the Soft Parade album. Quicksilver Messenger Service, Silver and Gold from their first album. The Jimi Hendrix Experience, Long Hot Summer Night from Electric Ladyland. Cream did Dance the Night Away from Wheels of Fire, Disraeli Gears, one of those two. I got it off a compilation called Those Were the Days. Blind Faith, Sea of Joy from their self-titled only album. King Crimson did Exiles from Lark's Tongue in Aspic. And Steely Dan ended the set with Any World That I'm Welcome To from Katie Lied. And that brings us to ... And my name is Tones. It's always a pleasure to be here. It is actually a privilege to be here. And it's all due to the dedicated staff and crew of KWMR, all of whom I want to thank you for making this bit of what I do possible. And there you go. What's the weather like? I'm asking you because, hey, by the time you hear this, you'll know a lot more about the weather than I do right now. So, thanks. All right. With that said, I'm going to get back into the tunes. Don't forget the show's archived temporarily on the KWMR website, kwmr.org, as are all our programs, or most of them anyway. 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

are tuned to Sonic Sunspots here on KWMR. And you just heard in this most recent set, started off with Chicago, from Chicago 11, which was the last album with Terry Kath on it, unfortunately. You heard the song Policeman, followed by Utopia, the very last time, from Adventures in Utopia. Neil Young, Hippie Dream, was from the Landing on Water album. Frank Zappa, Title Cut, from Them or Us. That was that instrumental there. And Lou Reed with Paranoia, Key of E, from his album Ecstasy, which was released early 2000, maybe the year 2000, something like that. Anyway, yada, yada, yada. My name is Tones. Sonic Sunspots rolling on till 1:30 tomorrow morning. And speaking of tomorrow, it is about 15 minutes, 14 minutes or so until tomorrow. And hope you had a good day today. Hope you're having a great summer. Don't forget to keep yourself safe and your friends safe and your family safe. We're still dealing with it, so a little patience, everybody. It goes a long way. I'm going to get back into the music. Thank you so much for tuning in. My name is Tones, and tunes keep rolling on.

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You are tuned to Sonic Sunspots here on KWMR. And for that, through all your trouble, you just heard in this most recent set, we started off with Frank Black and the Catholics doing Western Star from their album Pistolero. Kemper Van Beethoven did Dockweiler Beach from their 2014 album, I believe, El Camino Real. X did Goodbye Year Goodbye from their brand new album, Alphabet Land, released digitally about a month ago. And finally, just as of the last week or two, on CD. X has a brand new album, folks. So 2020 is trying to redeem itself a little bit here. Anyway, it's a great album, by the way. Alphabet Land is the name of the album. The Damned did Democracy, and that's an intentional question mark there, from their album Grave Disorder. David Bowie started our day with The Next Day, title cut from his penultimate album. Iggy Pop did Angry Hills from Zombie Birdhouse, and Patti Smith ended that set from her album Trampin'. You heard Stride of Mind. And that brought us all the way to, insert your local time here. My name is Tones. Sonic Sunspots will be rolling on till 1:30 this morning here on KWMR. And we're going to get back into the music. Thank you so much for tuning in to Sonic Sunspots.

This is KWMR, Point Reyes Station. I'm Lisa Doran from Inverness, California, and I listen to KWMR every chance I get. This is Kendra Downey. I'm the host of Acoustic Afternoon, which happens Tuesdays from 2 to 4, and I hope you'll listen because I love the music I play, and I hope you will too.

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soul.

and it cannot be seen. I'm checking where you're coming from and where you're going to. I'm checking out what you have done to see what you can do. I'm looking at you now.

You are tuned to Sonic Sunspot here on KWMR. And we just heard in this most recent set, we started off with B-52's Dry County from Cosmic Thing. Okay, now it's summer. I've heard that song. I have to hear that song at least once a year, and it has to be early in the summer so we get this thing going. Tom Tom Club followed that with Love Wave from Dark Sneak Love Action. Sibumato, 10th Floor Ghost Girl was from Hotel Valentine. Arling and Cameron did Hashi. That's about the drug-sniffing canine from Music for Imaginary Films. Thievery Corporation, The Outer Nationalist, rewound by Thievery Corporation. That was from the Babylon Rewound EP. Bomb the Bass, Empire, featuring Sinead O'Connor and Ben Safafirian, or something like that. Sorry about that, Ben. Anyway, that was from the Bomb the Bass album, Clear. And Gorillaz, Dracula, from their very first album, self-titled. And it is, give or take, quarter till 1 o'clock a.m. My name is Tones. I'll be here till 1:30. Actually, sorry. My voice will be here till 1:30. And the show will be going until then. Thank you so much for tuning in to Sonic Sunspots. We do appreciate your support here on Community Radio as we, with you, wait out this pandemic.

everyone. I'm Jata. 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

And that's pretty much the show for this week, folks. Thank you so much for tuning in. You just heard in this most recent set, Earth, Wind, and Fire doing spasmodic movements from Open Our Eyes. Jean-Luc Ponty, Good Guys, Bad Guys from Civilized Evil. Lenny White, featuring vocals from Chaka Khan, covering the Beatles' Lady Madonna off the Lenny White album Streamline. Tawate did Chair from Last Century Modern. For Heroes, Spirits in Transit was from his album Two Pages. Baldwin Brothers did Just Me on the Dance Floor from Return to the Golden Roads. Money Mark, Hand in Your Head was from Push the Button. Groove Collective covering the Beatles' Martha, My Dear was from Declassified. And Prince ended the set with Sex in the Summer from his album Emancipation. Thank you so much for tuning in. My name's Tones. I'll be back next week, hopefully, with another Sonic Sunspots homebrew. Again, thank you for tuning in. I'm going to leave you with this traveling tune by Jamiroquai.

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Well, my pappy and my mammy, they had a big fight. He left early one morning, stayed away all night. At first it made Ma mighty sore, but she ain't mad at Paul no more. He come home and told her just what he done. 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

my way now, baby, but I'll be back for long. When I come to town now, baby, I'll be the same old snake again, cause I'm a crawling king snake. Yes, yes. And I rule.

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Aquí en el oeste de Marín, su voz.

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0: emergency. Our goal is to be able to take that feedback, go to the plan, make those adjustments, and the Board of Supervisors has provided us that authority to be able to make those administrative adjustments
1: Right.
0: while the plan is still living.
1: That reminds me, Stephen, of one of the aspects of the plan that I noted in the interviews that you had that was new, which was that there is now an increased autonomy that you enjoy now as a director to be able to make some key decisions in real time during an emergency so that you're not caught in this back and forth trying to get different executives, the county executive being the main example. How has that Is that new for counties in general, or what's your take on that?
0: So I would say that it is memorializing something that has already been in place. And so this plan is really documenting a lot of things that we've always done, but making sure that they're agreed upon and also agreed to with our Board of Supervisors. We want them to know well in advance what decisions we are planning to make. And so the autonomy that myself, the county executive, and a number of other people who are listed in the plan have is in the event that we need to make emergency decisions, that we know what those authorities are and what those thresholds are before we need to go to the Board of Supervisors. And I'll give an example. A lot of times during an emergency, people don't realize that we have to go through and create agreements with people who might be a facility owner. So setting up a shelter out in West Marin might need to go to the school district and execute an emergency agreement to utilize their facility. And so that gives us this plan gives us the authority to be able to expedite that because we don't want to wait 7 to 10 business days to be able to open up a shelter. We need to do that immediately. And so that's where this plan gives us that additional autonomy to go through but implement it. We've always had it, but we've just documented it for everyone's familiarity.
1: Got it. Okay. And also, training is a key part of bringing this plan to life. So, can you sketch out for our listeners a little bit about how you train this plan through your staff, stakeholders, partner agencies, et cetera?
0: So within the Office of Emergency Management, a lot of times we get the question of what do we do on blue sky days when agencies. And a lot of the times it is writing these plans, but also training is a large component of it. The County of Marin does not stop once that plan is actually developed. This is actually where we actually are truly taking off and doing a bulk of the work. We want people in our organization, whether they are day one employees or seasoned 20-year veterans, to be able to go through and understand how this plan can be implemented over a course of different emergencies. And so we are going through and we actually launched a couple of new trainings. So every county employee is a disaster service worker. And to that, we train them on this plan of here's the plan, here's how you could be supporting any type of emergency, whether it's setting up a shelter, handing out water, or being a bilingual staff member to help translate for people who may not be from the area. And so, as we go through, training is where we're going to spend a ton of our work, not only just making sure people know what the plan says, but also how we get into the planning process, which allows for us to adequately respond to these emergencies. All of our staff, we have 81 positions that are ready to go here in our emergency operations center. But within the plan, you'll see that there's upwards of 150 positions. We want to make sure that the people that are sitting in those seats are adequately trained. So when they sit down during an emergency, they know what their role is, what their responsibilities are, but also what the limitations are for them to serve the community.
1: Right. And since emergencies don't seem to respect banker hours, I know you have to have a bench, a redundancy of staff. So what does that number look like? Is that like 400 people then you have to have trained for those positions?
0: That is correct. And so, as I mentioned early on, we have an internal copy that's about 500 pages. That's where we get into the bench. We look at the First and foremost, we look at the positions, and then we look for every position that we've identified. We've either identified three specific people, or we've identified three classifications of employees that can fill those roles. And so with that, we will work with our human resources department to be able to identify those additional staff members, because a lot of times, if you're the number one person.

0: to sit in that seat. As we've seen in Marin County, we have a lot of storms that hit on holidays and extended weekend. We want to make sure that the people who are the second and third up are adequately trained. And so it doesn't stop with just my position being the director of emergency management. There is additional people who are trained behind me to be able to step in the event that there is something that happens when I'm not in the county or extended, let's say I'm on vacation. We want to make sure there's someone that can sit here and they can take the seat while I get back.
1: And that really addresses a painful lesson that we've seen happen with prior disasters in other communities where responders wanted to respond, but because of family emergencies that were related or unrelated, they're just not able to get into their positions. And we saw that, of course, with Katrina and with some other disasters. So it seems really prudent that you have this layered deep coverage for those key positions. When you look at the plan, Stephen, what do you see as like, oh, this update really has brought some really new improvements that we're excited about? What excites you about this new plan?
0: One of the big things is we found a way to really go back and provide a high level of detail in this plan, but not making it, too much for our staff to be able to manage. Some of the big things that we've done internally was number one, as I just mentioned, identifying who's going to sit in the seats. We can build the plan. We can have it be, very detailed on how these positions should actually implement. But if we don't know who those people are, we haven't even started the process. And so that is one of the big things is the legwork of identifying the positions, the classifications. So, for example, we can say we need a logistics person that moves resources from point A to point B. But we need to know who's actually a Class A truck driver that can move that? And so we've answered those questions within this plan to be able to go through and say, here's the classification of employees that can actually drive a Class A truck in, to be able to get the resources to set up the shelter. In addition, we've set ourselves up to be able to make sure that this plan really addresses a lot of the things that we've seen happen throughout the county from atmospheric floods to public safety power shutoffs. We've also made it adaptable to some new and emerging emergencies, such as how are we going to respond to protests and civil disturbances? Being able to think beyond just our traditional natural hazards and actually getting into some of the human-caused hazards, this plan has really gave us an opportunity to take a step forward and not just be pigeonholed into natural hazards, but this plan is now adaptable. For example, when during no in November, when we had the CalFresh pause at the federal level, we utilized this plan to be able to implement points of distribution for food throughout the entire county. That is
1: Excellent.
0: not a traditional emergency that emergency operations plans used to serve, but now we've made it so we can adapt to various unknown crises and emergencies that are happening.
1: And at the same time, I would imagine even if the particular circumstances of that, mini crisis are not devastating, it's still makes for a wonderful proving ground and maybe training for people, for the staff to implement, see how the plan works in something that's not quite so catastrophic. So that seems like a real plus there. This is Epicenter on KWMR. I'm Jim Fazakerly hosting in with my guest, who is Stephen Torrance. He's the director of the Office of Emergency Management for the County of Marin. We're talking about a newly published update of the county's emergency operations plan and what's in it, what it means for our community, and all the details that otherwise you might have missed in your news coverage. So, Stephen, I'm curious about if we could take our gaze and focus it on West Marin. This particular community has some unique challenges. Has your team or you identified some of those challenges and addressed those in this update on the plan?
0: Definitely. And one of the things that we did when I first got started here in the county, been with the county for about 4 years, is going out and doing some listening sessions. And that was part of this is not just rewriting the plan, with our staff in office, but going out and hearing from our constituents, hearing from our stakeholders of what those challenges were. And we heard a lot from the West Marin at, or West Marin residents and businesses that, they would be cut off during emergencies because of the road network or just because they're farther out and people forget about them. The stance that we had in our office is that we cannot allow for that to continue. And so what we wanted to do is specifically hear the challenges, but also address them. And so, being able to go out and understand the road network, we've gone through and identified ways for us to set up shelters, ways for us to set up community resilience centers out in West Marin during the specific incidents. And so we don't want people to wait 3 to 5 days for the county to be able to support emergency response. We want to be able to do that within that immediate time frame, the same way we would support on the Bay side of the county. And so getting resources to throughout the county and identifying those specific areas, for example, in partnership with the West Marin Health and Human Services, we've gone through and identified how we can stand up that facility as a community resilience hub, providing backup charging, providing a generator and a hotspot for people to get their phones charged and deploying water. Also looking at shelter facilities and things of that nature out there. In addition, it's the partnerships with a number of our West Marin community resilience teams to make sure that when we as a county send out information, we might not be connected to everyone, but we have that partnership now with our West Marin community resilience teams for them to enhance our partnership to be able to push messaging out, but also with partnerships here like at KWMR. We want to be able to leverage the connectivity that you all have with the community to make sure that we're pushing out that information so people know where they can get those resources out of West Marin. And so we've made a number of improvements internally, and this plan helps us make sure that we are checking those boxes to say, this is how we are serving everyone in the community, whether you are a hiker on Mount Tam or you are enjoying the Tomales Bay. We want to be able to get information out to you, but also get those services out there as well.
1: And I know that's reassuring for a lot of listeners. And I would just underline what you said about KWMR. I've seen over the years here a real commitment toward becoming a provider of vetted crisis information that it can be trusted and that can go out in a timely way, regardless of perhaps some other infrastructure disruptions that are happening, because we are that old school FM station that can reach our listeners in a different and very robust way. So, on that communications topic, just want to check in with you. How is Alert Marin? How is the catchment on Alert Marin doing? Are we where the county wants to be with that?
0: So I would say first looking at Alert Marin at the regional level, we've had, I have to always thank the community members out in Marin County, because people have definitely heard the answer of signing up for emergency alerts. We have one of the highest opt-in rates in the state when it comes down to people taking that initiative to opt in to get those emergency alerts. And as you just mentioned, get that vetted information. So we are moving in the right track. I am one of those overachievers where I want to see 100%. And so with that, we still have a lot of work to do. If you are listening to this and you are between the ages of 18 and 30, you're our group. You're the group that we need you guys to sign up. We know that everyone's busy. It takes 2 minutes. It takes 2 minutes to save your life. And so that's really what we want to be able to push that information out to be able to close that gap, as we know a lot of people are signed up. And so emergency.marincounty.gov is how you can get to that link. You can sign up. It's at the top of the page. But if you are signed up, go back, validate your information. We have some new cool things in there. Being able to get emergency alerts in your preferred language, if you prefer Spanish notifications, we can get that to you. And so those are the things that we want to make sure that people know that we are consistently improving the emergency alert system to be able to tailor it to the needs of the community. And so the ways that we're improving that, first, it takes for members of our community to opt in so we can get to that 100%.
1: Great. That's all people need to do is just go right to that website. And like you said, it's a 2-minute drill, and it can really help you out in a major emergency. I did want to touch on one other topic before we wrap up here, Stephen, and that is evacuation. There's a lot of concern in the community, rightfully so, after watching some of the statewide wildfires that have occurred. And I know that evacuation is definitely on your mind and on your staff's mind and embedded in this plan. Can you tell us any new developments that have occurred in evacuation planning, specifically surrounding wildfires, because it's so time sensitive when that happens?
0: Yeah, so the one thing that we've looked at with this plan is the overarching emergency plan, but it does connect to our forthcoming update to our emergency evacuation plan.
1: Okay.
0: And so the baseline information in the emergency operations plan does not address the specific evacuation logistics, but it does address how we're going to notify people and the multiple ways that we're going to notify people. In addition to that, we want people to know it's not a one-size-fits-all strategy for evacuations. Whether it's a wildfire or a tsunami, which we've seen multiple over the last couple of years, or a flooding incident, we might provide that specific direction that says, if you live in area A, take this action. If you live in a separate area, take another action. And that's the importance of Alert Marin, is that tailored messaging will be sent out through those channels. That way, if you are in Stinson Beach and you're down there, we might tell you to shelter in place for a little bit. Versus being in Point Reyes, we might say do something else. And so, that's where we want people to know the road network, the actions that we ask you to take. Those are tailored for the incident, but they're also tailored for the actual locations where you're at. This plan helps us address that by, number one, giving us those parameters to say, here are all the channels that we're going to use, but also here's how we're going to make sure that we get clear and concise information to our community members in a way that they can best understand and take action.
1: Okay, that should inspire people with some confidence because it's a detailed and effective way, I think, to get that communication out there so that people can make their best decisions in real time. Speaking of real time, ours is concluded here on Epicenter today. We've been speaking with Stephen Torrance, the Director of County Office of Emergency Management. We've been talking about the newly published, updated emergency operation plan for the County of Marin. Stephen, I want to thank you for joining us on KWMR. As you pointed out, the partnership here of the back and forth and with updates is really helpful to keep people out here in the community well informed, which can only build trust as a partner with the county when bad things happen. So thank you for that, and

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Hey, everybody. This is Anna O'Malley, host of Medicine Garden, which is on KWMR every other Tuesday at 4 p.m. Tune in for some awesome music and some reflections on the medicine that we cultivate in community together.

0: 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I am Alexander McQuilkin.
1: And my name is Michael McQuilkin. And the reason I listen to KWMR is because they put on the Family Music Hour show for your listening pleasure.
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1: Bonjour, this is Emmanuel of the French Touch. When I'm in France, I listen to KWMR on the web. 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

0: Okay, Lions, I'm going to do a station identification.
1: It's okay. Go away. I can do it.
0: No, I want to do it myself. This is KWMR Point Reyes Station. Ha-ha, I did it.
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0: Welcome to Epicenter. I'm Jim Fazakerly. Today we'll be exploring the issues shaping the safety and resilience of our community by taking a closer look at Marin County's new updated emergency operations plan. That's the blueprint that guides how local government, first responders, and community partners prepare for, respond to, and recover from disasters ranging from earthquakes and wildfires to severe storms and public health emergencies. Joining us is Stephen Torrance, Director of the Marin County Department of Emergency Management, to discuss what's new in the plan, why these updates matter, and what they mean for residents, especially those of us living here in West Marin with our unique and often isolated communities. Stephen, welcome back to KWMR.
1: Thank you very much for having me, Jim, and good day to all the members of West Marin community.
0: Yeah, well, we're really looking forward to being able to discuss this with you because it's an important topic and it's timely because the new update is just freshly off the presses, pretty much. So first of all, maybe we could set the table here. And can you give the folks listening just a thumbnail sketch of what the EOP is and what's in it and what it does for us?
1: Yes. So the emergency operations plan, we typically refer to it as the EOP, is really that fully baked framework on how we, as the county, the cities and towns, collaborate together to be able to support members of our community, visitors, our business community in the midst of a disaster. We don't want to wait until the disaster hits to start the planning. And so behind the scenes, we are consistently working with a number of agencies, a number of partners to be able to detail how we're going to do things, but also getting into who does what, when they do it, and how can they do it. You know, a lot of these things get into what we do on a daily basis, but during a disaster or an emergency, we need to figure out how to do them faster. And so during that plan, we put this plan together to make sure that we have a detailed framework on how we can get people to support our community members when they need us most as a government.
0: Right. And so there are a number of requirements that are surrounding this document and the ability to put it out. I'd note, you know, it's a huge document. It runs well over 250 pages. When you put out what Jason Weber has called a pretty heavy lift like this effort, who are you having to address? Like, who are the specific stakeholders? And maybe you can speak to other people you have to satisfy in terms of statutory authorities, regulatory authorities, and maybe even grant funders for that matter.
1: Exactly. And it's a very wide range of people who are stakeholders to this plan. I like to say, if you've set foot in Marin County, this plan is for you. It is intended to be able to support you, whether you are just driving through the community or if you're a homeowner or you work here. And so, you know, the stakeholders are vast. They go across the county, but also they go beyond our county borders. Disasters, as many people may have seen during the North Bay fires, do not stop at our county border. And this plan helps us address some of those artificialities, whether they be, you know, we're not knowing if we're going to have to do sheltering again in West Marin or in other portions of the state because of an incident throughout the entire North Bay. And so we build the plan to address people who are stepping foot in this county, but also people who we might have to serve in this county during a widespread regional incident. And so there, of course, are a number of laws that have gone into place. Many have gone into place since 2019 and 2020, with many actually taking effect upon the update of this plan. And that's really why we took that time. And as Chief Weber mentioned, it was a heavy lift because we had to meet a number of new laws that have gone in. There are approximately 9 new laws that have gone into effect ever since we put together our last plan. And not only did we meet those laws, we wanted to make sure that the people who had to implement them had the resources and training in order to do it. And so as we start looking at it, it's not just about meeting the letter of the law. It's making sure that the members of our community know, here's what we need to do to be able to serve everyone, whether you speak English, whether you are in a wheelchair, all of the things that we need to do. We want to make sure that everyone is served by this plan. And so that is why it's over. We actually have an internal version that's approximately 500 pages. because it gets into the details of how we do it. But the public-facing plan is really that framework that we use to be able to support everyone.
0: Right. If you're just joining us on KWMR, this is Epicenter. I'm Jim Fazakerly. I'm in hosting today. My guest is Stephen Torrence. He's the director of Marin County's Department of Emergency Management. And we're talking today about the newly released updated emergency operations plan for the county, what it means for a number of different communities, especially listeners and visitors out in West Marin. So, Stephen, part of the success of this plan will be to see how it gets implemented in real time during a real emergency. And so maybe you could speak to who's going to be the team that actually makes these guidelines work when things happen at the EOC level.
1: Due to just in 2022, the Board of Supervisors invested heavily in the Office of Emergency Management, which allowed for us to increase our staffing. So we have about 11 staff members that are here that are working on emergency planning, emergency communications every single day. But it doesn't stop with that core group. The implementation goes into almost every department within the county. For example, we pull people from our parks department, our elections department, to be able to tap into those special resources. For example, as we talk about logistics to be able to get resources out to West Marin, that takes truck drivers, that takes people that know how to move forklifts and machines. And so we actually have a team that is implementing this in various different spaces. And so on a daily basis, we are working with our public health division, community development agency, the sheriff's department, and even our IT department to even to make sure that when we need temporary facilities that if you are getting there for the first time, we want to make sure that you have Wi-Fi there, or some type of backup for you to have access to your systems. But on the back end, we also are collaborating a lot with our finance department. Being able to make sure that we bring resources from the state and federal government to be able to understand the cost of being able to respond to these emergencies. That way, in the event that there is an opportunity for federal or state assistance, our finance people know the emergency process. They know the calls. They know exactly how much it costs for us to be able to go to the federal government and say, here's how much this costs. Can we get some type of assistance? And we all exercise and implement this on a daily basis within our office.
0: I remember from years ago the importance that was placed upon proper record keeping during these kind of incidents with your ICS forms and whatnot, because without that documentation, the ability to get reimbursement, which is a huge issue for any community after disaster, it's got to be there. So that's the unsexy part of this plan that people don't even think about, but has to be working well behind the scenes, I know. So
1: And
0: you go ahead.
1: just to add to that, we like to, that is a big component of this, but we want to make sure that, for two reasons. Number one, we want to be able to make sure we can get the federal and state reimbursement, but also for the tracking of the documentation is just important for our community members. We want to know how we're best utilizing our resources. Sometimes in an emergency, we have less resources. We want to make sure that we are using our resources effectively and efficiently. And this plan helps us detail that, especially with the documentation.
0: Right, for that continuous quality improvement part of the system too. I'm aware that this is a living document, so it's subject to alteration. Can you speak a little bit about how does this document morph over time, depending on the feedback that you get or new developments and obviously new requirements?
1: Indeed. And one of the things that we've baked into this plan is a consistent desire for our team to use it for every single emergency. And so if you go out and members of the public, if they're interested in going out and looking at surrounding county plans, you'll see that our plan is a little bit different. Because what we wanted to do was make sure that it was not sitting on a shelf and it could be utilized during every single emergency. And so the way that the document is laid out is the same way that we actually work through an emergency. We start off with the planning, we move into the prevention and mitigation. But once we start actually responding to an incident, we can start off at chapter nine with our strategic priorities and move through our chapters all the way through recovery. That allows for us to do a couple of things. First, it allows for it to not sit on the shelf. It's a document that we can always look at, but it also gives us an opportunity to make sure that we are consistently reviewing the content within that document. And so if the framework needs to be adjusted, that's an opportunity for us to see it in real time, and we can flag that. And as part of our after action process, where we go and review how we responded to that emergency, our goal is to be able to take that feedback, go to the plan, make those adjustments, and the Board of Supervisors has provided us that authority to be able to make those administrative adjustments while the plan is still living.
0: That reminds me, Stephen, of one of the aspects of the plan that I noted in the interviews that you had that was new, which was that there is now an increased autonomy that you enjoy now as a director to be able to make some key decisions in real time during an emergency so that you're not caught in this back and forth trying to get different executives, the county executive being the main example. How has that? Is that new for counties in general, or what's your take on that?
1: So I would say that it is memorializing something that has already been in place. And so this plan is really documenting a lot of things that we've always done, but making sure that they're agreed upon and also agreed to with our Board of Supervisors. We want them to know well in advance what decisions we are planning to make. And so the autonomy that myself, the county executive, and a number of other people who are listed in the plan have is in the event that we need to make emergency decisions, that we know what those authorities are and what those thresholds are before we need to go to the Board of Supervisors. And I'll give an example. A lot of times during an emergency, people don't realize that we have to go through and create agreements with people who might be a facility owner. So setting up a shelter out in West Marin might need to go to the school district and execute an emergency agreement to utilize their facility. And so that gives us, this plan gives us the authority to be able to expedite that because we don't want to wait 7 to 10 business days to be able to open up a shelter. We need to do that immediately. And so that's where this plan gives us that additional autonomy to go through, but implement it. We've always had it, but we've just documented it for everyone's familiarity.
0: Got it. Okay. And also, training is a key part of bringing this plan to life. So, can you sketch out for our listeners a little bit about how you train this plan through your staff, stakeholders, partner agencies, et cetera?
1: So within the Office of Emergency Management, a lot of times we get the question of what do we do on blue sky days when agencies. And a lot of the times it is writing these plans, but also training is a large component of it. The County of Marin does not stop once that plan is actually developed. This is actually where we actually are truly taking off and doing a bulk of the work. We want people in our organization, whether they are day one employees or seasoned 20-year veterans, to be able to go through and understand how this plan can be implemented over a course of different emergencies. And so we are going through and we actually launched a couple of new trainings. So every county employee is a disaster service worker. And to that, we train them on this plan of here's the plan, here's how you could be supporting any type of emergency, whether it's setting up a shelter, handing out water, or being a bilingual staff member to help translate for people who may not be from the area. And so, as we go through, training is where we're going to spend a ton of our work, not only just making sure people know what the plan says, but also how we get into the planning process, which allows for us to adequately respond to these emergencies. All of our staff, we have 81 positions that are ready to go here in our emergency operations center. But within the plan, you'll see that there's upwards of 150 positions. We want to make sure that the people that are sitting in those seats are adequately trained. So when they sit down during an emergency, they know what their role is, what their responsibilities are, but also what the limitations are for them to serve the community.
0: Right. And since emergencies don't seem to respect banker hours, I know you have to have a bench, a redundancy of staff. So what does that number look like? Is that like 400 people then you have to have trained for those positions?
1: That is correct. And so, as I mentioned early on, we have an internal copy that's about 500 pages. That's where we get into the bench. We look at the first and foremost, we look at the positions, and then we look for every position that we've identified. We've either identified three specific people or we've identified three classifications of employees that can fill those roles. And so with that, we will work with our human resources department to be able to identify those additional staff members. Because a lot of times, if you're the number one person to sit in that seat, as we've seen in Marin County, we have a lot of storms that hit on holidays and extended weekend. We want to make sure that the people who are the second and third up are adequately trained. And so it doesn't stop with just my position being the director of emergency management. There is additional people who are trained behind me to be able to step in the event that there is something that happens when I'm not in the county or extended, let's say I'm on vacation. We want to make sure there's someone that can sit here and they can take the seat while I get back.
0: And that really addresses a painful lesson that we've seen happen with prior disasters in other communities where responders wanted to respond, but because of family emergencies that were related or unrelated, they're just not able to get into their positions. And we saw that, of course, with Katrina and with some other disasters. So it seems really prudent that you have this layered deep coverage for those key positions. When you look at the plan, Stephen, what do you see as like, oh, this update really has brought some really new improvements that we're excited about? What excites you about this new plan?
1: One of the big things is we found a way to really go back and provide a high level of detail in this plan, but not making it, too much for our staff to be able to manage. Some of the big things that we've done internally was number one, as I just mentioned, identifying who's going to sit in the seats. We can build the plan. We can have it be, very detailed on how these positions should actually implement. But if we don't know who those people are, we haven't even started the process. And so that is one of the big things is the legwork of identifying the positions, the classifications. So, for example, we can say we need a logistics person that moves resources from point A to point B. But we need to know who's actually a Class A truck driver that can move that? And so we've answered those questions within this plan to be able to go through and say, here's the classification of employees that can actually drive a Class A truck in, to be able to get the resources to set up the shelter. In addition, we've set ourselves up to be able to make sure that this plan really addresses a lot of the things that we've seen happen throughout the county from atmospheric floods to public safety power shutoffs. We've also made it adaptable to some new and emerging emergencies, such as, how are we going to respond to protests and civil disturbances? And so, being able to think beyond just our traditional natural hazards and actually getting into some of the human-caused hazards, this plan has really gave us an opportunity to take a step forward and, not just be, pigeonholed into natural hazards, but this plan is now adaptable. For example, when during no in November, when we had the CalFresh pause at the federal level, we utilized this plan to be able to implement points of distribution for food throughout the entire county. That is
0: Excellent.
1: not a traditional emergency that emergency operations plans used to serve, but now we've made it so we can adapt to various unknown crises and emergencies that are happening.
0: Right. And at the same time, I would imagine even if the particular circumstances of that, mini crisis are not devastating, it still makes for a wonderful proving ground and maybe training for people, for the staff to implement, see how the plan works in something that's not quite so catastrophic. So that seems like a real plus there. This is Epicenter on KWMR. I'm Jim Fazakerly, hosting in with my guest, who is Stephen Torrance. He's the director of the Office of Emergency Management for the County of Marin. We're talking about a newly published update of the county's emergency operations plan and what's in it, what it means for our community, and all the details that otherwise you might have missed in your news coverage. So Stephen, I'm curious about if we could take our gaze and focus it on West Marin. This particular community has some unique challenges. Has your team or you identified some of those challenges and addressed those in this update on the plan?
1: Definitely. And, you know, one of the things that we did when I first got started here in the county, been with the county for about 4 years, is going out and doing some listening sessions. And that was part of this, is not just rewriting the plan with our staff in office, but going out and hearing from our constituents, hearing from our stakeholders of what those challenges were. And we heard a lot from the West Marin or West Marin residents and businesses that, you know, they would be cut off during emergencies because of the road network, or just because they're farther out and people forget about them.
0: Yeah.
1: The stance that we had in our office is that we cannot allow for that to continue. And so what we wanted to do is specifically hear the challenges, but also address them. And so, you know, being able to go out and understand the road network, we've gone through and identified ways for us to set up shelters, ways for us to set up community resilience centers out in West Marin during a specific instance. And so we don't want people to wait 3 to 5 days for the county to be able to support emergency response. We want to be able to do that within that immediate time frame, the same way we would support on the Bay side of the county. And so getting resources to throughout the county and identifying those specific areas, for example, in partnership with West Marin Health and Human Services, we've gone through and identified how we can stand up that facility as a community resilience hub, you know, providing backup charging, providing a generator and a hotspot for people to get their phones charged, and deploying water. Also looking at shelter facilities and things of that nature out there. In addition, it's the partnerships with a number of our West Marin community resilience teams to make sure that when we as a county send out information, we might not be connected to everyone, but we have that partnership now with our West Marin community resilience teams for them to enhance our partnership to be able to push messaging out, but also with partnerships here like at KWMR. We want to be able to leverage the connectivity that you all have with the community to make sure that we're pushing out that information so people know where they can get those resources out of West Marin. And so we've made a number of improvements internally, and this plan helps us make sure that we are checking those boxes to say, this is how we are serving everyone in the community, whether you are a hiker on Mount Tam or you are enjoying the Tomales Bay. We want to be able to get information out to you, but also get those services out there as well.
0: And I know that's reassuring for a lot of listeners. And I would just underline what you said about KWMR. I've seen over the years here a real commitment toward becoming a provider of vetted crisis information that it can be trusted and that can go out in a timely way, regardless of perhaps some other infrastructure disruptions that are happening, because we are that old school FM station that can reach our listeners in a different and very robust way. So on that communications topic, just want to check in with you. How is Alert Marin? How is the catchment on Alert Marin doing? Are we where the county wants to be with that?
1: So I would say, first looking at Alert Marin at the regional level, you know, we've had, I have to always thank the community members out in Marin County, because people have definitely heard the answer of signing up for emergency alerts. We have one of the highest opt-in rates in the state when it comes down to people taking that initiative to opt in to get those emergency alerts. And as you just mentioned, get that vetted information. You know, so we are moving in the right track. I am one of those overachievers where I want to see 100%.
0: Right.
1: And so with that, you know, we still have a lot of work to do. You know, if you are listening to this and you are between the ages of 18 and 30, you're our group. You're the group that we need you guys to sign up. You know, we know that everyone's busy. It takes 2 minutes. It takes 2 minutes to save your life. And so that's really what we want to be able to push that information out. To be able to close that gap, as we know a lot of people are signed up. And so emergency.marincounty.gov is how you can get to that link. You can sign up. It's at the top of the page. But if you are signed up, go back, validate your information. We have some new cool things in there. Being able to get emergency alerts in your preferred language. If you prefer Spanish notifications, we can get that to you. And so those are the things that we want to make sure that people know that we are consistently improving the emergency alert system to be able to tailor it to the needs of the community. And so the ways that we're improving that, first, it takes for members of our community to opt in so we can get to that 100%.
0: Great. That's all people need to do is just go right to that website. And like you said, it's a 2-minute drill and it can really help you out in a major emergency. I did want to touch on one other topic before we wrap up here, Stephen, and that is evacuation. There's a lot of concern in the community, rightfully so, after watching some of the statewide wildfires that have occurred. And I know that evacuation is definitely on your mind and on your staff's mind and embedded in this plan. Can you tell us any new developments that have occurred in evacuation planning, specifically surrounding wildfires, because it's so time sensitive when that happens?
1: Yeah, so the one thing that we've looked at with this plan is the overarching emergency plan, but it does connect to our forthcoming update to our emergency evacuation plan. And so the baseline information in the emergency operations plan does not address the specific evacuation logistics, but it does address how we're going to notify people and the multiple ways that we're going to notify people. In addition to that, we want people to know it's not a one-size-fits-all strategy for evacuations. Whether it's a wildfire or a tsunami, which we've seen multiple over the last couple of years, or a flooding incident, we might provide that specific direction that says, if you live in area A, take this action. If you live in a separate area, take another action. And that's the importance of Alert Marin, is that tailored messaging will be sent out through those channels. That way, if you are in Stinson Beach and you're down there, we might tell you to shelter in place for a little bit. Versus being in Point Reyes, we might say do something else. And so, that's where we want people to know the road network, the actions that we ask you to take. Those are tailored for the incident, but they're also tailored for the actual locations where you're at. This plan helps us address that by, number one, giving us those parameters to say, here are all the channels that we're going to use, but also here's how we're going to make sure that we get clear and concise information to our community members in a way that they can best understand and take action.
0: Okay, that should inspire people with some confidence because it's a detailed and effective way, I think, to get that communication out there so that people can make their best decisions in real time. Speaking of real time, ours is concluded here on Epicenter today. We've been speaking with Stephen Torrance, the Director of County Office of Emergency Management. We've been talking about the newly published, updated emergency operation plan for the County of Marin. Stephen, I want to thank you for joining us on KWMR. As you pointed out, the partnership here of the back and forth and with updates is really helpful to keep people out here in the community well informed, which is can only build trust as a partner with the county when bad things happen. So thank you for that, and

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1: People of the great people like you and people of freedom that stood with justice. That's why I'm back. I owe this to my community.
0: Largest mosque is still at risk of deportation despite being freed last month from an ICE jail after 80 days. Salah Sarsour, a green card holder of over 30 years, born in the occupied West Bank, says he's targeted for his speech in support of Palestinian rights. He'll join us today from Wisconsin. Then Palestinian rights activist and Columbia University graduate student Mohsen Madawi. He's also facing deportation. A three-judge federal appeals panel has just overturned a lower court ruling that freed him from ICE detention last year just before his graduation.
2: Just my case, but it is driving to a deep question about the heart of this country that is related to the Constitution. And the question that is at stake, do we believe in the rule of law according to the Constitution, or do we believe in the rule of whoever is in power?
0: Mohsen Madawi would join us from Vermont. And we speak to the Israeli-American genocide scholar Omer Bartov. His latest warning, if the plans that are currently being elaborated for Gaza go forward, genocide may come to be seen by some nations as the legitimate and lucrative extension of politics by other means, unquote. All that and more coming up. Welcome to Democracy Now!, democracynow.org, the War and Peace Report. I'm Amy Goodman. The Republican-led House of Representatives has approved a $95 billion budget framework to fund the U.S. war in Iran while pressuring states to adopt new restrictions on voting. The framework outlines $73 billion in additional funding for war and intelligence gathering, $12 billion in farm aid, $10 billion for a fund aimed at incentivizing states to adopt core components of the Save America Act, including a voter ID requirement for in-person voting. Millions of citizens who lack easy access to the bill's required forms of documentation could be at risk of disenfranchisement. The House approved the framework by a vote of 216 to 214. With all Democrats present casting votes in opposition. Three Democrats were absent or did not record a vote. This is Washington Congressmember Pramila Jayapal.
3: Months after Hegseth claimed victory, Iran continued to strike American assets in the Middle East, kill American service members, and close the Straits of Hormuz. The administration has clearly gotten us into a war that they have no clue how to get us out of. Americans deserve a clear strategy, not shifting explanations that change by the day. They deserve thoughtful diplomacy, not tweets like the one that the president just released today.
0: Congresswoman Jayapal was referring to Trump's Truth Social post, reading, quote, from this point forward, anytime the Islamic Republic of Iran shoots at a ship in the Strait of Hormuz, whether it is be by missile, rocket, drone, or any other device or weapon, the United States will bomb and destroy one bridge or power plant, including those located next to or in the capital city of Tehran, the president wrote. Iran's foreign minister, Abbas Araghchi, responded on social media, quote, our defense doctrine is clear, eye for an eye. Any aggression against Iran, including our infrastructure, will compel a powerful and decisive response, unquote. The war of words came as the U.S. bombed Iran for a 12th consecutive night. Iranian officials reported a U.S. missile attack on a passenger terminal at a border crossing into Iraq killed two people and wounded 11 others. Separately, the U.S. struck sites across southern Iran, including Bushehr, Avaz, Jask, Andimeshk, and Sidik. Iran responded with fresh missile and drone attacks on Kuwait, Jordan, and Bahrain, where U.S. forces are based. Iran's Islamic Revolutionary Guard Corps announced it had stopped three oil tankers from passing through the Strait of Hormuz. It said in a statement one of the ships exploded and caught fire before the other two reversed course. Meanwhile, in Yemen, Iran-allied Houthi fighters announced they attacked two Saudi oil tankers in the Red Sea. A Saudi news agency later confirmed one ship was on fire. Oil prices climbed on the news to nearly $100 a barrel. Secretary of State Marco Rubio is defending President Trump's agreement to provide Saudi Arabia with a civilian nuclear program using U.S. technology. Rubio spoke on the sidelines of the ASEAN summit in the Philippines.
4: I'll let the agreement speak for itself. Suffice it to say that any agreement that we're going to make with any country in the world on civil nuclear energy is going to be one that will have safeguards in place to ensure that it can't be turned into a weapons program. And one of the best safeguards is to make sure that American technology and American companies are the ones that are involved in doing it.
0: The deal is likely worth tens of billions of dollars to U.S. nuclear energy companies like Westinghouse, whose reactors produce plutonium as a byproduct. Non-proliferation experts warn that waste could be reprocessed for use in nuclear warheads. James Acton of the Carnegie Endowment for International Peace wrote, quote, if true, this is tantamount to the United States giving up on non-proliferation, unquote. Here in New York, a federal judge has set a trial date of June 1st of next year for former Venezuelan President Nicolas Maduro and his wife Celia Flores, a former member of Venezuela's National Constituent Assembly. Maduro and his wife Flores were abducted by the U.S. military during a raid of their compound in Caracas, January. They appeared in a Manhattan courtroom on Wednesday, where they denied charges of drug trafficking. Meanwhile, demonstrators gathered outside the courthouse, protesting both for and against U.S. intervention in Venezuela.
5: The United States does not have the interests of the Venezuelan people in mind. All it wants is the oil. It wants the natural resources. That's all it's interested in.
0: More details are emerging about the fatal shooting of Lorenzo Salgado Araujo by ICE agents in Houston, Texas, July 7th. According to the written statements of two witnesses who were in the van when he was shot dead, two unmarked vehicles struck them from behind and the side, forcing their vehicle to come to a halt. Daniel Tirado Pantoja, a passenger in the back of the van, said, quote, Lorenzo had come to a full stop while the agents fired, unquote. Jose Trinidad Rojas Pliego, who was also in the back of the van, confirmed the account, saying, quote, when Lorenzo stopped the van, the officer shot him anyway, unquote. Lorenzo Salgado Araujo was an immigrant from Mexico who'd lived in the United States for 30 years. He's the father of three sons who are all U.S. citizens. The Miami Herald reports a 28-year-old Mexican national killed during an encounter with ICE last week was in the United States on a tourist visa and had arrived in Florida just 2 days before his death. Juan Jairo Coronia Duran had traveled from Guanajuato, Mexico, to Atlanta in June to visit family and friends before visiting Florida for a beach holiday. He was killed by a semi-truck while fleeing immigration officials after they approached him at a gas station near St. Augustine. Cornea Duran is among four ICE-related deaths that occurred in less than 1 week. On Capitol Hill, Democrats on the House Homeland Security Committee Wednesday pressed ICE officials about body cameras, vehicle stops, and training in the wake of ICE-related killings of immigrants. The public hearing came after ICE officials told lawmakers in a closed-door briefing that there have been 56 complaints of excessive force against ICE agents. 32 were cleared, with just one ICE agent referred for disciplinary action. This is Democratic Congressmember Jamie Raskin.
6: Since the administration took office, more than 50 people have died in ICE custody. More have died in custody in 2025 than in any year in the last two decades. The rate of death in ICE custody is spiking because the conditions are simply worse than they've ever been before. ICE and DHS traffic in lawless violence, propaganda, and disinformation to mask all the corruption and cruelty, which are the daily bread of the system.
0: In Madison, Wisconsin, protests erupted Wednesday after local police shot dead a black man, in broad daylight and in front of witnesses. The shooting occurred early in the afternoon of Madison's Marquette neighborhood, just 2 miles from the state capitol. Police say they were responding to a report of a person allegedly checking parked vehicles when they confronted the man on his bicycle, who later fled the scene. After they tracked him down, an armed struggle ensued when the man allegedly pulled out a knife and attacked an officer. Bystander video shows officers struggling with the man before he's tasered and kicked to the ground and held down with his knee. An officer then fires his gun at the man at close range. Urban Triage and Madison-based Black community advocacy group said, quote, "Another black man is dead on a Madison street, and our community watched him die before we even knew his name. That's the cruelty of state violence," they said. In Italy, protests erupted after the death of a Moroccan-born man in police custody. Abdurrahim Fakir, a 42-year-old immigrant business owner, was pinned to the ground by police, and his last moments were captured and circulated widely on social media. The footage shows two officers holding him down as he screams for help in Italian. A third man holds his feet as he's bound. Fakir continues screaming until he is unconscious. Police in Bologna said dozens of officers were injured and 6 vehicles were damaged after the protests as demonstrators vandalized shop windows and

0: 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Tess Shahadi of Inverness, lifelong KWMR member, says, no bones about it. 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

Good morning, everyone. Here we are. It's Thursday. It's the 23rd day of July, 2026, and it's time for another episode of the Curio Cabinet here on, that's right, KWMR. It's your community radio station. I'm your host, Jeff Manson, and I get to scoot in here every other Thursday morning and bring you just a little bit of a lot of different things. What a treat that is. Got a fun show lined up for you today. In the second half of the program, we'll be getting a visit from Pamela Laws, a singer-songwriter who logged some childhood days out here in West Marin before having a big career all over the place, including New York City. And she's going to be out here performing at the Dance Palace on August the 1st, along with Xerxes Whitney, someone who is another familiar name, I'm sure, to a lot of West Marin listeners. And Pamela and Xerxes will both be stopping into the studio the second half of the program to share a little bit of music and live poetry and talk about this great event they've got coming up at the church space in, at the Dance Palace on August the 1st. We've also got a bird note. We've got some good music. We'll consider the weather and the moon, all the good things that we like to do here on this particular program. And we are going to start off with some of that great South African jive music that I love to play here on the radio regularly. And this is a track that I just can't get enough of right now called Intombi Yambazo. And we're also going to hear some new music from Kelly McFarling, Scott Hirsch, and we'll see. There's a lot of stuff I want to squeeze into this hour. We'll see how much we get to. Thanks for listening. Thanks for being here.

Spirit. That's new music from Kelly McFarling and Scott Hirsch, a song called I See Red from a Through Lines collection of covers. And I believe that song was written by Jim Rafferty and famously recorded by Frida from ABBA originally in 1982. And there's some other versions out there, but I love that Kelly McFarling version. Pretty cool. Hey, it's the Curio Cabinet here this morning. Thanks for being with us. In the second half of the program, as I mentioned before, we're going to have Xerces Whitney and Pamela Laws live in the studio, bringing us some music and poetry and talking about their upcoming gig on August the 1st. And now I think it is time to swing over to our weather desk to see what's happening out there weather-wise on this unusual late July day. Today, Thursday, July 23rd. It's supposed to be mostly cloudy through mid-morning out here in Point Reyes, according to National Weather Service, at the very least, then gradually clearing with a high near 70 later this afternoon. West-northwest winds 6 to 14 miles per hour, and it could get a little gusty later. We've got increasing clouds tonight with lows in the mid-50s, so not getting too chilly. And looking ahead to Friday and the weekend, we've got sunny skies, highs. Gosh, it's funny. It's sunny with a high near 74 is predicted Saturday, Sunday, Monday, Tuesday, and Wednesday right now. Some classic California weather there. Mostly clear skies in general, but we'll see what happens. There has been that interesting tropical storm residual impacts. You know, we're not getting it compared to where things are happening in back east and other places, but there is a little bit of that wet weather happening. And speaking of wet weather, we do have a pretty wet winter predicted here in West Marin with a super El Nino now very likely to be getting underway with warming ocean temperatures. And if you wanted to hear a little bit about that, you should check out Monday's Epicenter, where we had a nice conversation, or Amanda Eichstedt had a nice conversation with Jenny Stock. And looking at that, and we're hopefully going to be lining up some more episodes about sort of what El Nino means for us here in West Marin and what we can do to prepare and be safe and resilient and all those other things. All right, we're going to get back into a little bit of music here this morning, and I've got a bird note lined up as well and a few other things. And I'd love to play this track from Garcia Peoples called Painting a Vision That Carries. It's a nice long track. We'll stretch out with that for a little bit here this morning. And glad you're here with us. Thanks for listening. Bye-bye.

0: That's music from the Bolinas-based band Trudy Monk off their debut EP. Came out sometime last year called Yours Trudy, and that's a song called The Glass. And hey, Trudy Monk are going to be performing down in Bolinas, special house concert up on the Mesa. It's happening on Sunday, August the 9th. And it's kind of a send us a message if you want details about it. But I've got the details, and you can email me programming@kwmr.org if you'd like to come out to some authentic local happenings on the Bolinas Mesa. Trudy Monk will be performing alongside the really wonderful Idaho based singer-songwriter Nick Delfs, who's had a variety of bands, including the Shaky Hands back in the day, and another band called Death Songs that I think is just really beautiful music. Anyhow, yeah, that's all going to be going down in Bolinas on Sunday, August the 9th. It's afternoon concert. And you can send me, Jeff Manson, an email, programming@kwmr.org, if you'd like the details, address, and like to come on down and have a good time all together. That's what we're after. Isn't that right? Hey, I'm glad you're tuned in. It's the Curio Cabinet here. I'm with you every other Thursday morning from 9 to 10 a.m. before Turning Pages with Carrie Livingston. And coming up in just a few minutes, we've got Pamela Laws coming into the studio to share some live music with you, along with Xerxes Whitney, to read some poetry and talk about an event that they're putting on together over at the Dance Palace on the 1st of August. So it's coming right up. But I do think before we get to the bottom of the hour that we've got time for a bird note. So let's check that out now. Here we go.
1: This is Bird Note. Seabirds, like this short-tailed shearwater, spend most of their lives on the open ocean. These birds rarely encounter humans on the high seas, yet they are dying because of our marine debris. Billions of pounds of plastic end up in our global oceans every year. Animals that mistake this pollution for food often die from malnutrition, poisoning, or damage to their digestive systems. In 2025, a study led by researchers at the Ocean Conservancy found that a seabird who consumes just 23 little pieces of plastic, about the same volume as 3 sugar cubes, has a 90% chance of death. The findings also add to growing evidence that rubber is especially dangerous to seabirds. An earlier study of shearwaters and their relatives found that ingesting debris from rubber balloons is 32 times more deadly than hard plastic. We can all make the world a safer place for birds and people by keeping plastic out of our waterways. You can replace single-use plastics with reusable items, join a community cleanup day in your area, or maybe skip the party balloons at your next event. Bird Note has inspired millions of people to take action for birds. Learn more and join us at birdnote.org. I'm Ariana Rimmel.

0: Well, and just like that, we are quickly approaching the bottom of the hour here. 9:28 in the morning here in the old Creamery building. And not quite as warm as National Weather Service forecast might be suggesting. Currently 61.2 degrees here on the front porch of the old Creamery building. And you are tuned into KWMR, 90.5 Point Reyes Station, 89.9 Bolinas, 92.3 in the San Geronimo Valley. 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We stream live and archive online over at kwmr.org. Happy to say that we've got Pamela Laws in the house here to share some stories and songs with us over the next half an hour. First, a couple announcements for you. And one of those is that KWMR is underwritten by Bear Valley Cottage in Olema. Information on this self-catering cottage is available at bearvalleycottage.com. And KWMR would like to thank its signal sponsor, Palace Market, locally owned and operated here in downtown Point Reyes Station. 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And we'd also like to thank the Petaluma Music Festival for their support of this radio station. 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It's an ORG one. Well, as I said, Pamela Laws is here with us this morning. Pamela Laws is a Brooklyn, New York-based singer-songwriter whose music and storytelling are shaped in part by her childhood running along our very local shoreline here in West Marin, and as well as college years spent busking and studying literature over the hill in Berkeley. Pamela released her first two studio albums as the lead singer and co-writer of a San Francisco-based band called 7 Day Diary, and that was on some major labels there, Warner Brothers, Reprise Records. After moving to New York City, her solo albums, Masters and Gardeners, and the follow-up, The Ones I Love, were both released through Big Crowd Music, and we're going to talk all about Pamela's creative process, songwriting, and concert that we've got booked here locally at the Dance Palace coming right up on August 1st. Hello, Pamela. Welcome.
1: Hi. Hey, thank you so much for having me.
0: So, as we mentioned, you've had a career that's taken you all over the place. You've done lots of things and logged some time as a wee one out here in West Marin. Do you have any early memories of here or of specifically of music out here?
1: Yeah, actually I do. Wow. It's interesting because I was thinking about that as I was driving here today, and I remember as a seven-year-old driving up Drake's View Drive. It was the first time my family came here. My dad had a partner who had a place way up on Sunnyside, and I had been given a cat as a little kitten. And when I was turning seven, she was pregnant. So we had to bring her with us. And we drove up this windy road, windier than any road I'd been on. And it was at a time when there wasn't a lot of fire prevention. So the vines were just growing. And I just thought it was like this magical garden we were entering. And we drove up, and the steps to this house were, you know, practically invisible. And we got into the house, and I looked over to my left, and it was where Van Morrison's house was.
0: Oh, far out.
1: My mom said, "Hey, that's where Van Morrison lives." And so I was immediately kind of ignited by this place because of that, because I was, since two, you know, a musician, really, singing. Mm-hmm. And anyway, that cat ended up having her babies inside the walls of that house that we were staying in for the weekend. And we fished them out with a cheesecloth wrapped around hangers, making nets to get these little kittens out of the wall. Mm. So it was just an absolutely magical first experience here that involved music, for sure.
0: Wow, I love that. I love picturing just sort of the magic of this place. And so many layers of musicians coming through this area, logging time here, working on things. I was looking at I was down at our local record store the other day, and they've got a early edition of Michael Hurley's great record, Armchair Boogie. And on the back of it, which you don't see on, like, I had a CD of it, didn't have there, it has the imprint record label, which was the Youngbloods imprint, and it's got a Point Reyes Station P.O. box on there. And I'm like, oh, how cool.
1: That's so great.
0: Love that feeling.
1: Yeah.
0: So has your relationship with songwriting changed over the years? You've been singing since you were two. I mean, I guess that's a big question, but are there things that inspire you now that you hadn't gotten to initially in your career?
1: Great question. Yeah. Yes, for sure. I mean, at first when I was that age, I was plunking on a piano singing. I'm lost in the forest, you know, songs like that. And then as a collaborator, I wrote a lot about, you know, self-discovery. And now I think in my stage of life, I am writing a lot about family. And I have children. I've had the incredible experience of being a mom. And it's just, I've grown so much from that. And it really deepens and enriches your creative kind of reservoir. And yeah. it's just a beautiful, for me, it's been a gorgeous part of my life. And I love hearing it in my music.
0: Yeah. You know? Yeah. Cool. Well, I think we should jump in and hear some music while we're here. Let's dive in. I'm speaking with Pamela Laws this morning, who's got a show at the Dance Palace on August the 1st. Coming right up. And Xerxes Whitney also is going to be a part of that show, reading some poetry. And we're going to share some of Xerxes poetry this morning as well. And we'll share more details about that in a minute. But let's dive in and hear a couple tunes, or a tune at least.
1: Great. Here we go.

0: Nice stuff. That's our guest this morning, Pamela Laws, with some original music. Thinking about, thinking about sins of our government. We hear that. That feels resonant here.
1: Absolutely.
0: I love some of those open chords you play in there. And then before we got on the air, you were saying how there's certain chords that remind you of certain places.
1: Absolutely. This chord, this seventh chord, is just... To me, it's just Inverness. It's the light.
0: Yeah.
1: It's the light coming through the fog, and it has the tempo and the cadence of what I experience as life out here.
0: Yeah. In reading a little bit about your career and some of the techniques that you've employed with music, I was struck by this idea that you used. Samples in a lot of your music.
1: Oh, yeah.
0: So you're a songwriter, you're playing acoustic guitar, we're in that modality, but you've also had beats behind this music and stuff like that. What draws you to doing that kind of
1: Yeah,
0: mode?
1: I'm so happy you ask about that. The reason I do that, I mean, the inspiration for that was when I landed in New York and I was playing these acoustic songs on piano, guitar, and I visited a friend on this 23rd Street, super busy street in New York. He's a composer. And I heard the sound of the buses and the cars outside. It was when there was still tons of traffic on 23rd. Now it's completely buses, only taxis only. Hmm. But anyway, I was playing my song for him, and I heard the sound of the street over it, and I just absolutely was moved by that. And I kind of, at that point, was on a mission to figure out how to incorporate like day-to-day life into the recording of the songs.
0: Yeah, how cool.
1: And then grooves became part of that, because living in New York, you're surrounded by hip hop and those kind of groups. So,
0: yeah. I like that idea of, you know, having enough context around Inverness to hear a certain chord being reminiscent of a wooded hillside, and then also having Brooklyn in there and the beats and the sounds of the streets.
1: Absolutely. Gosh, it's all there.
0: I haven't been to New York in a long time, but I love that city. It's like you get there and you really do feel like it's the center of the world when you're there.
1: Yeah.
0: Oh, I do anyway. I don't know.
1: I feel that there too.
0: Yeah. How long have you been in New York?
1: I've been there for over 25 years.
0: Cool.
1: Yeah. Cool. Yeah. Every summer we come back here and we're up to 7 weeks solid here.
0: Nice.
1: I've been living in New York for 25 years.
0: How's, you know, what's music like in New York these days from your perspective? What's going on out there?
1: There's still a lot of great music. A lot of the musicians I've collaborated with over the years have moved to the Hudson Valley.
0: Right, yeah.
1: Where it's more affordable, and there's a thriving music scene up there.
0: Yeah, I've heard about a couple interesting studios in barns and things that have been cropping up that way.
1: Absolutely. It's very... It's more thriving than New York. It's more like what New York was when I moved there.
0: Uh-huh.
1: New York City. Hudson Valley has that now. But anyway, there's still amazing artists in New York, and a lot of experimental combinations of jazz, hip-hop, and folk all kind of coalescing and happening there. And inspired by many artists who are still living in New York. Michelle Indeguirre-Cello, a woman named Morley, who's a good friend of mine. Claudia Acuna, great Chilean jazz singer, also a great friend of mine.
0: Cool.
1: Martha Redbone, incredible.
0: Oh, yeah. Well, yeah, that is
1: she's a good friend.
0: Some vibrant stuff. Really, yeah, well, I love Martha Redbone stuff.
1: And
0: Michelle Indeguirre-Cello, obviously.
1: Incredible.
0: Masterful. Yeah.
1: She is.
0: I had the chance to see her a few years back, and now I'm like, anytime she's in the Bay, I'm going to...
1: You have to go.
0: Go witness that.
1: Yeah. Absolutely.
0: Yeah. Should we have a little more music? I know you've got a few songs prepared for us.
1: Sure, I'd love
0: this morning.
1: To play.
0: I'd love to
1: I'd love to play this song called Man in Black. It's I wrote it. I had a really fun time writing this from the perspective of an inmate in Folsom Prison watching Johnny Cash perform.

0: That's Pamela Laws here live at the Old Creamery building, downtown Port Reyes Station, on your community radio station, KWMR. It's the Curio Cabinet here. I'm Jeff Manson with you every other Thursday morning, bringing you just a little bit of a lot of different things. And we've got Carrie Livingston and Turning Pages coming up at 10 a.m. Hope you stay tuned for that. Lots of great live radio throughout the rest of the day here on KWMR. And Pamela Laws is going to be bringing her music to the Dance Palace, the beautiful Redwood Church space there, one of my favorite places to see music. And that concert's going to be happening on August 1st. Mm-hmm. And tell us a little bit about that show. What do you have cooking for the show?
1: Oh, I'm so excited to play there. I just love this space. For this show, I'm going to have Dave Sampson on guitar. He's a Bay Area phenomenon, playing with so many wonderful artists here and just a fantastic guitar player. Coincidentally, he's from a little town in Texas that was the rival football team of my mom's town in South Texas. Yeah, it's incredible.
0: That's really cool.
1: Yeah, it's amazing. And then Jim Musson is going to be playing a tiny bit of drums, just brushes on a snare with the samples. Cool. And so it's a first show where I'm actually doing acoustic guitar, really kind of a perfect like volume level and sound for that space. I think it will resonate beautifully. And then we're also going to have like the sound of wind for a song called Horses. That's about Arizona and the desert. Mm. And then the sounds of water dropping in a song called Sun, et cetera. I'm excited to integrate all that in an acoustic show format.
0: Yeah, cool. I love
1: that.
0: Yeah,
1: and then we're going to have Xerxes Whitney reading some poetry beforehand.
0: How great. And, yeah, that shout out to Paul Knight getting those beautiful passive mains in the room wired up. It's sounding good in there, and will be lovely to hear all those textures kind of resonating through the place.
1: Great, I can't wait.
0: Yeah, definitely. For folks that I think a lot of people that are listening are probably familiar with Xerxes Whitney, but he is an educator and a poet and a coach. I guess he's off coaching actually as we speak this morning, and has also done some pretty amazing motivational speaking, and was born with cerebral palsy and speech impediment, and has had this incredible career inspiring people and audiences and all that stuff. So inspiring guy and great poet too. So.
1: Absolutely. Yes, he is. And a career as a masterful athlete and a athletic educator as well. It's a very full life.
0: Yeah. How did you guys meet? You guys known each other for a while?
1: We've known each other so long. We met at Xerxes' 26th birthday party up near Shell Beach. And we're both interested in performing, and we started doing open mics, and we did one in Marshall back then, and I was living out here at the time, and then we also did one at the church space, and they kind of rotated throughout the months. I lived here for a couple years, and we were doing that then.
0: Cool.
1: Yeah, I also gave him voice lessons, and he gave me tennis lessons.
0: Cool,
1: yeah.
0: I love that.
1: Yeah.
0: That's great. Should we read one of Xerxes' poems?
1: Yes. I'm so sorry he can't be here. He is with the kids over there at the tennis court. This poem is one of my favorites. Are we ready?
2: I think so.
1: Okay.
2: Sure. Yeah.
1: Great. It's called We Are a Moment by Xerxes Whitney. We are a grain of sand for a short moment. We come, we go, we leave memories, footsteps, we leave people, but our spirit moves. Where we go is a mystery, like a green mountain covered by clouds. We are water. We are the wind. The air moving through each of our lungs, giving us life.
0: That about sums it up, right? That's where we're at. I read a little quote. Somebody was saying a piece of a poem online recently that said, you know, the water... We are water, as that poem points out, and that the water that is inside of us is just visiting. Actually, it's water
1: it's
0: that has
1: through.
0: Been moving through us.
1: Wow,
0: through you know, which I think is beautiful, and that idea that all the water that's on this earth is the water that's always been on this earth and just keeps going around and around and
1: cycling.
0: Yeah, and keeping us our particularities alive while we're here.
1: Yeah. So true. Alive and present.
0: That last song you sang was so beautiful. What's the name of that song again?
1: Thank you. It's called Man in Black.
0: Yeah, it's cool. Yeah, paints a good portrait of, I think, of I can see that.
1: Yeah,
0: that
1: well, it's about the fine line between being on one side of the law and the other.
0: Yeah.
1: And, you know, Johnny Cash was all about the all about that, empathizing with the other side of the line and acknowledging with compassion the straits that land people in a particular circumstance. And, you know, probably the person who, Johnny Cash and his influence in my household really opened me at a young age to restorative justice and concepts of empathy and compassion.
0: Yeah. And yeah, I appreciated the various allusions to Johnny Cash songs in there. I got a little Delia's Gone and a couple other things.
1: Totally. It's a homage.
0: Yeah, that's cool. I like when people do that.
1: Yeah, my dad was a total Johnny Cash fan and used to like roll cigarettes up in his shirt sleeve. He didn't even smoke at all, my dad, but slicked back his hair.
0: I grew up in a little town in Southern California called Ojai, and there's an even littler town adjacent to Ojai called Casitas Springs. And when I was a kid, that Johnny was living in Casitas Springs. I never laid eyes on her, but everyone was like, oh yeah, Johnny Cash lives up in that house on the hillside.
1: Incredible.
0: There. Yeah. And I think since then, I was home to visit my folks not too long ago. And since then they've claimed that when there's a big sign, you know, home of Johnny Cash in, 1981 to whatever it was.
1: Yeah, he contributed
0: larger
1: so
0: than
1: much.
0: Life, definitely. Yeah, amazing. Yeah. Well, as I guess, this half hour has just blasted right on by. So appreciate you coming in and sharing your artistry and your music with us. And I have a lot of other questions for you about songwriting, but I think folks are just going to have to come out to the Point Reyes concert at the Dance Palace in the church space on August 1st. And I think we have time for one more song if you've got one more to share with us.
1: Yeah, I would love to. I would love to play this song called California, which is a song I wrote a really long time ago out here when I was living here, when Xerxes and I were doing those open mics. And I was actually on the top of Mount Vision. And I was about to go swimming in one of those ponds. And when I was figuring out the chorus of this song, I want to make sure I'm in tune.
0: Yeah.
1: Not bad.
0: Okay. Sounds pretty good.
1: Okay, here we go.

0: Right on, right on. California, this complicated, beautiful place. What a spot. Again, that's Pamela Loss, who's going to be performing her original music live at the Dance Palace on August 1st. That's coming right up, not this weekend, but next. And so happy to have you here at the studio. Thanks for being with us.
1: Thank you so much for having me. This has been so fun.
0: Yeah, right on. And this has been the Curio Cabinet. I'll be back in 2 weeks. Actually, I'm going to be out of town still likely, but I'll come up with something fun for you all to listen to in 2 weeks when I'm back on the airwaves. And I hope you all will stay tuned for Turning Pages with Carrie Livingston. That's coming up in just about 3.5 minutes here on your community radio station, KWMR. Thanks for listening.

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good morning, everyone. This is Carrie Livingston. And once again, I am really pleased to be reading M. Cat Anderson's very new book, I Sing to the Earth and She Sings Back, Stories of Learning from Nature and Native People. M. Cat Anderson wrote Tending the Wild many years ago. It's a very thick book, a very important academic and personal experiences with the Native people of California. She did a really great thing for all of us. But these are essays that she wrote about her own experience, which is wonderful to be with her. I got to meet her a few weeks ago, Point Reyes Books and the Seashore Association sponsored her at the Red Barn in Bear Valley. And I got to meet her, and she said I could read these essays. I read the first one last week. This is the second chapter. And it is called Time to Belong. A small bird moves quickly from branch to branch in a large leafy shrub along the trail, making a chit-chit-chit sound. Its movements are seemingly random but purposeful. It stops for a second at each location before flying off to another branch a couple of feet away. Finally, it goes into a less leafy part of the shrub where I can see its markings. Patches of yellow on its flanks, throat, forehead, and rump. Tell me, it's a yellow-rumped warbler. One of the birds I encounter most often on my walks along the interconnected bicycle trails near my home in Davis. The brightness of the yellow patches points to its being a male. The warbler seems to be in a hurry, flitting from one branch to the next. But the perception of hurriedness is me projecting my experience onto his. The fast-paced movement is just the warbler being a warbler. The insects he's after move quickly, so he must be even quicker. He is not rushing. He is not in a hurry. He exists in an eternal present that happens to run faster than mine. Walking farther along the trail, I come to a familiar landmark, a metal sculpture honoring butterflies. The welded, larger-than-life butterfly wings are mounted on stilts, so I can walk underneath them, the better to feel the awe the sculptor intended the work to induce. Feeling grateful to be sharing the earth with butterflies, I say a silent prayer to their beauty and diversity. I recall that butterflies typically live only a few weeks, as the winged adults we call butterflies, and even if you include the larval and pupal stages of their life cycle, most butterflies have a lifespan measured in months. I wonder why I feel it necessary to say a butterfly's lifespan is only a few weeks. Why that word only? Again, I am projecting my human sense of time onto a non-human creature. A few weeks seems to me like a very short time to find a mate, reproduce, and delight in flowers and flight. But to a butterfly, it is an infinity of moments. The butterfly is unable to anticipate its death or contemplate non-existence. As far as it is concerned, it lives forever. I walk along another few hundred feet. Images of red admirals, skippers, swallowtails, and other local butterflies
fluttering in my head, and come to a spot along the path where the adjacent property owners have placed several boulders. I often see western fence lizards basking on these rocks. Today, I see no lizards, so I sing my lizard song, hoping to draw them out. I detect movement out of the corner of my eye and turn to spy a lizard scampering over a nearby rock. The double wings of a butterfly poke out of the sides of her mouth. It's a red admiral, by the look of the wing pattern. She's probably just captured it. I watch as she chomps down on the butterfly and swallows it. The butterfly's life is cut short. That this feels tragic is, again, my human projection. Until the moment it found itself inside the jaws of the lizard, the butterfly lived a full life. And its body will now nourish the body of another creature with a lifespan many times longer. Other lessons about the experience of time await me along the bicycle trail. The old valley oak trees and cottonwoods that were growing here long before the founding of Davis and the sprawl of its suburbia measure their lifespans in centuries. The rocks in the stream bed under the bridge a half mile ahead were formed millions of years ago in a mountain belt that no longer exists. On the ends of the long, uncut grass stems that line the trail up ahead, I may be able to find black-legged ticks. Or if I am not careful, they might find me. Each tick clings to the tip of a stem, waiting, possibly for months, for a warm, fully furry mammal to brush by. But it is not waiting in the sense that we humans think of it, passing time until a desired event occurs. The waiting tick is fully engaged in being a tick. It is completely aware, within the limits of what awareness means for a tick, that it must spring into action at the precise moment a suitable host brushes by. Imagine being ready to realize your purpose in life at any moment, at every moment. Now that is being present. The creatures I see along the bike path teach me that my perception of time is not the only possible one. I am probably the only organism along the path, along with other humans, that can feel like it is wasting time or needs to budget the time it has available. I am the only one that dissects time into measurable chunks. Every other creature lives very much in the present moment. This suggests to me that my way of relating to time, or at least the way taught to me by my culture, may have some serious drawbacks. The warbler, the butterfly, the lizard, and the ticks also teach me that each kind of living thing experiences time or exists in time in a unique way. Lifetimes range from days to centuries. The pulse of life activity varies from quick to languid. This lesson relates directly to my desire to feel that I belong to the earth. If each of the creatures with whom I want to establish a bond
exists within the dimensions of time in a unique way, then belonging means recognizing and appreciating all these different experiences and perceptions of time and trying to understand them. It means venturing outside the limits of the construction of time that I, as a human, inherit from my culture. Fortunately, every creature I encounter in the natural world is role modeling the most basic attitude of this task. Be present and aware in this place, here and now. The key word in this book, belong, stems from Middle English belongen, which means to be fitting, be suitable. But I like to separate this word into the two parts, be and long, which can apply to the length of time spent in a place, as in, I want to belong in this place of wildness. These two meanings in my mind reinforce each other. Thus, to belong in a place is to be fully present there, not just for a brief visit, but for a long or indeterminate stretch of time. To nurture belongingness to the natural world, the ideal

that I like to use is linger, a modern English word derived from the Middle English lengen. To linger means to be slow in leaving, especially out of reluctance, unquote. When you linger in a place, it feels less like a visit and more like a spell of living. To me, the idea of lingering gets at the real goal of an extended sojourn in nature. It is not only the length of time that matters, it is the quality of that time. What I seek is the feeling that I exist outside of time, the feeling that is often described as losing track of time or getting lost in the day. I can enter this state only if I shed all my worries and responsibilities and shut off the inner chatter that distracts me from direct engagement with my surroundings. Once I am there, no further effort is needed, because paying attention to nature quiets the mind, and quieting the mind allows attention to nature. When I am in this positive feedback loop, the nature of time changes. I am no longer spending time, but rather flowing along with it, much like the creatures around me. I find that repeated, regular outings in a place are as important as the length and quality of each outing. I like to experience a locale in different seasons and at different times of the day, just before sunrise when the birds begin singing, in the middle of the night when the Milky Way is overhead, when the moon is full and when it's absent, in the dead of winter and the heat of summer, in the spring when trees are leafing out and annuals are flowering. This is the only way you can experience how the light changes and how the inhabitants of the place follow the rhythms of nature. I like to do the same walk near my home 5 or more days in a row so I can see how things change daily. When I am lucky to experience an unusual event on one of those days, the other days provide a benchmark against which I can appreciate just how special my experience is. Set in the context of what's normal, my experience becomes a savored memory. Once I walked a section of the bike path 4 days straight without seeing more than a few red squirrels. Then, on the 5th day, the same large native walnut tree that had been empty of animals each previous day was filled with more than a dozen red squirrels, all making an unusual clicking noise in unison. The sound pervaded the tree and the space, becoming something more than just sound, joining the squirrels together as a single entity. I'll never forget it. The familiarity that comes from frequent lingering in a place can break down barriers to connection. When the trees and creatures and contours of the land are known, nature comes closer. Animals recognize you as part of their world and not an intruder. A group of bush tits might allow you to come within an arm's length, so you can admire and talk to them. A hummingbird might sit still on a branch above your head. A flock of robins might cross the path directly in front of you to visit a large oak. Lizards come out of their hiding places. Squirrels come near and allow you to see what they are eating. When these encounters happen, and they always do,
The boundary between

between me and nature becomes permeable. Familiarity with an area and its plants and animals is a function of memory. You know a place when you have built up layers of remembered moments in that place, each a slice of the past supporting and informing your experience in the present. Because of my uncountable outings on the Davis bike paths, each stretch of path holds memories. Animals reacting in surprising ways to my presence. Shafts of late afternoon sunlight glimmering on the vegetation. Floral scents wafting in the air. Although these memories exist nowhere but in my mind, my experience of being on these paths is such that the memories seem to belong to the place, to be properties of the environment as real as what I experience with my senses when I am there. Every time I linger at a certain spot, I remember what has happened there. That piece of the past, adding dimension to the present instead of eclipsing it. This is another face of belonging, to have memories of the past embedded in the landscape. Even though a place may have beauty, grandeur, salubrity, and convenience, writes Wendell Berry, quoting Thomas Hardy, if it lacks memories, and I quote, it still cannot be comfortably inhabited by people. So Wendell Berry was quoting Thomas Hardy, and I was quoting, or Kat was quoting Wendell Berry. An often unrecognized consequence of our society's divorce from the natural world and its rhythms is a dysfunctional relationship with time. We are all in a never-ending competition with each other and ourselves. The race to be the most productive and most efficient, to acquire the most stuff or wealth or status, dictates the contours of our lives, making it feel like we never have enough of the most precious good of all, which is time. While taking part in this race may bring some rewards, it is decidedly unhealthy for our bodies, minds, and souls. When I attended graduate school in the mid-1980s, I submitted to the tyranny of time scarcity, and it nearly broke me. With nearly every waking moment scheduled, I had barely a moment to relax and breathe. I kept a pocket calendar filled with daily and weekly events, 50-minute time slots for classes, larger blocks of time for work, shorter periods for appointments with professors, and dates for get-togethers with other students. Blocks of time that weren't penciled in with obligations were free, unquote. But during those periods, I felt no less beleaguered because there was always too much to do. Always hanging over my head were the deadlines for finishing class readings, turning in term papers, writing grant proposals, taking my orals, writing my thesis, filing the paperwork associated with jumping through each hoop. On top of shouldering a full course load, I was working 20 hours a week. The only way to get everything done was to skimp on sleep. With 10 minutes between classes on a spread-out campus, it was sometimes difficult to get to my next class on time. Sometimes I had to run. If I was late to an appointment with a professor, the possibility of working together in the future could be at risk. Once I accidentally put an appointment with a professor on the wrong day in my calendar. When I realized what I had done and the appointment was about to begin, I called her and explained my mistake.
although I apologized and told her that I could still be there 10 minutes late, she told me not to bother to come. Our relationship was never the same after that. Living in this highly scheduled, time-limited world was stressful for everyone, but it seemed I was less able than others to tolerate it. The pressure to perform and be constantly productive gnawed at me. I was often up in the middle of the night, working, sifting through historical documents, reading umpteen volumes of California history, and transcribing interview tapes, always worrying that there wasn't enough time to get it all done. I ate hot dogs and bagels and drank lots of coffee, didn't exercise enough, and slept only 4 or 5 hours a night. Eventually, I got sick. My joints ached, some of my hair fell out. I suffered from constant fatigue. The doctor at the campus hospital said it was all in my head. I survived this challenging time in part because I knew deep down, during moments of clarity, that feeling stressed and getting sick wasn't a failure on my part. A pathological relationship with time was being imposed on me and wasn't the inevitable order of things. I knew this because I had been lucky enough to be exposed to alternative perspectives on how life can be lived. Among the most impactful of these perspectives were those of John Muir and Henry David Thoreau. I had devoured the writings of both authors early in my 20s, feeling that their insights on the works of nature greatly expanded my world. What had struck me most strongly about both Muir and Thoreau was that they had made radical changes in their lives to live closer to nature and escape the dictates of a time-ordered society. They loved to wander in the natural world without clocks and schedules telling them what to do when. They loved to linger. One of the most illuminating passages of Muir's view on time while in nature was written on June 13, 1869, and published in My First Summer in the Sierra. And here is a quote. "Another glorious Sierra day in which one seems to be dissolved and absorbed and sent pulsing onward, we know not where. Life seems neither long nor short, and we take no more heed to save time or make haste than do the trees and stars. This is true freedom, a good practical sort of immortality." Unquote. What Thoreau wrote in his essay, Walking, also resonated strongly with me. And here is a quote from Thoreau. "I think that I cannot preserve my health and spirits unless I spend 4 hours a day at least, and it is commonly more than that, sauntering through the woods and over the hills and fields, absolutely free from all worldly engagements." Unquote. These words kept me sane and later helped guide my choices in life. It didn't escape my notice that in espousing these ideas and living them, Muir and Thoreau made themselves rebels. To gain a sense of belonging in nature, they had to live outside of Western culture's time framework for considerable stretches of their lives. For this, they made sacrifices and received criticism. Many of their contemporaries saw them as hedonistic, irresponsible, and eccentric. Commenting on the 2 years Thoreau spent at Walden Pond, Robert Louis Stevenson called the philosopher a skulker, by which he meant Thoreau was trying to evade work or obligations.
Today, the forces that push us to live harried lives disconnected from nature are perhaps more insidious. Our technologies draw us in, addicting us to living in virtual worlds that are far more isolated from real places and wild nature than were the modest cities from which Thoreau and Muir felt the need to escape. In the latter part of graduate school, when I went out in the field to do research with Native Californians, I began to learn about a relationship with time that was worlds apart from anything in Western society, even the romantic, nature-focused interludes of Thoreau and Muir. And it is time for me to take a quick break. Jeff is here. This is Carrie Livingston. I am reading M. Cat Anderson's I Sing to the Earth and She Sings Back, Stories of Learning from Nature and Native People. And I will be right back.

0: 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And a little bit of a weekend activity scuttlebutt for you here. Daniel Mason, the author of Country People most recently, and then North Woods, which was a book that I just absolutely adored and devoured, will be coming here to read and speak to the Presbyterian Church just up the road on Highway 1 here from KWMR. And that's this Saturday, the 25th of July at 5 p.m. Daniel Mason will be in our area. What a gift we get to hear from so many interesting people. All right, well, I'm going to hand things back over to Carrie Livingston here, reading to you from M. Kat Anderson's wonderful new book. I've been really enjoying hearing all these little bits. I sing to the earth, and she sings back, for another half hour. And then coming up at 11 a.m., we've got The Noise Made by People. I believe Avery Luke is going to be live in the studio today. Fingers crossed.
1: Yes, this is Carrie Livingston, and I am reading Chapter 2, Time to Belong, M. Kat Anderson. Thank you, Kat, for giving me permission to read her self-published book, which I'm sure you can get at the bookstore and the library. And thank you, the bookstore, for getting Daniel Mason to come here this Saturday. So, in the spring of 1991, I moved into the U.S. Forest Service barracks in the Minarets Workstation in North Fork, southeast of Yosemite, for 8 months. I was grateful to Fire Management Officer Ralph Taylor for arranging this rent-free housing. I shared the barracks with four U.S. Forest Service employees, all men. We each had our own bedroom, but we shared one bathroom. I was there to interview Native people about their use and stewardship of the Sequoia Mixed Conifer Forests, a research project funded by the National Park Service. My plan was to conduct interviews all around the North Fork area. I would drive the winding road high above the San Joaquin River Gorge to interview Native people who lived in Auberry and on Big Sandy Rancheria. As time allowed, I would go farther south to Dunlap, Squaw Valley, Dinuba, Visalia, Porterville, the Tule Indian Reservation, and Sequoia National Park to interview other indigenous elders. I knew it would be challenging as a white newcomer to earn enough trust from Native people to get them to agree to interviews and to speak freely. It would require time and patience, and I would have to maintain an attitude of respect and deference. I was aware that cultural differences could be barriers to building trust, but I had little idea, at first, how fundamental those differences would be. When it came time to schedule my first interviews with Native elders, I decided I would make the dates a week or more in advance, because this seemed like the proper etiquette. I assumed my interview consultants would appreciate having plenty of notice to work around other commitments. I called up several elders, introduced myself and my project, and asked if I could meet and interview them. For those who said yes, I suggested a time during the week following. They all agreed to the dates I proposed. When the first scheduled interview rolled around, I arrived at the elder's house at the precise hour we had agreed on. No one was home. I waited about 45 minutes, but no one showed up. Excuse me. Later that day, I drove to another scheduled interview. A younger person answered the door and said the elder I wanted to interview wasn't there. The next day, I arrived on time for a scheduled interview and was relieved to have my knock answered by the woman I wanted to interview. I told her why I was there. Oh, I forgot, she said. Not at all, apologetically. I'm going out. We'll have to get together another day. After a few similar experiences, and some hints from one of the elders with whom I established good rapport, I realized that the people I was trying to schedule interviews with weren't being rude or forgetful. Scheduling something a week in advance was just something they didn't do. Believing that telling me so directly would be disrespectful, they simply went along with the process and then forgot about it. After a while, I learned a better way to approach the scheduling. I would call and ask, "What are you doing this afternoon?" or "Can I visit you tomorrow?" That was plenty of notice and close enough to the present for them to feel like it was spontaneous. It usually worked. After overcoming this first impediment, I encountered others that had to do with the awkwardness of the ethnographic interview format. The whole interview process was unnatural and at odds with forming a relationship with the person being interviewed. I had not grown up in the same community as the person I was about to interview. Our relationship had not evolved naturally as that of a neighbor or friend, slowly seasoned over time with shared experiences. I was a stranger from a university 200 miles away, asking lots of personal questions. For these reasons, I was always a little uncomfortable, at least at first, and it seemed my interview subjects were too. To fit the requirements of the National Park Service study I was conducting, I developed a questionnaire with a sequence of specific questions about plant uses and indigenous burning. I quickly found that this framework did not match what my interviewees wanted to do, which was to tell me stories that flowed from one topic to another, as one thing reminded them of another, the connections purely associative and not at all linear. When other family members were present or arrived to join in, the discussions were even more open-ended and more likely to digress from my chosen topics. Once I accepted that this was going to be the way the interviews would unfold, I realized that the information I was gathering was rich and priceless. The details of indigenous use and care of the earth were woven into histories of family, community, and culture. Getting straight to the facts was impossible, and I realized not what I wanted to do anyway. The interviews were about building relationships, earning trust, and allowing people to share stories of their lives. After a few interviews went way over the allotted time, I realized I would have to toss out my original goal of doing as many interviews as possible. It wouldn't work to schedule one interview right after another. And now an hour had seemed to me a reasonable length for an interview, but I was finding out that many elders were just getting started after an hour. The last thing I wanted to do was cut an interview short and miss some of what an elder might want to tell me. Further, ending an interview because of my schedule would send a message that I cared more about my project than the human being I was engaged with. During many of the interviews, conversation was paced and structured very differently from what I expected. Elders were frequently taciturn. After I asked a question, there was often a long period of silence. At first, this made me uneasy. I wanted to fill up the silence with more words, but I stopped myself and waited patiently. Eventually, I understood that these elders were teaching me something very important about communication in indigenous culture. Genuine exchange of ideas requires that both participants think deeply about what the other has said, particularly when a question has been asked. This may require some time. Giving your conversation partner the space to mull over a question is a sign of respect and a practical necessity given the goal of mutual understanding. Compared to what I was used to, this communication style felt calm and unhurried. We weren't trying to fit our exchange into a tight time frame. We weren't competing for speaking time or trying to make an impression. When I filled out my progress reports over the first few months to satisfy the requirements of my grant and shared them with the fire ecologist administering the funds, he asked me, in a stern, scolding tone, "What are you doing out there? Why so few interviews?" I'm sure he thought I was goofing off. I tried to explain to him that as an outsider, I could not be in a hurry. I needed the trust of my consultants, and that trust had to be earned. I don't think he understood, never having questioned the assumptions of white Western culture. I was caught in the middle of a clash of values and constructs about time. I could no longer blindly accept my own culture's rules and assumptions, but neither could I adopt the culture of the indigenous people I was working with and learning about. Immersed in my fieldwork, I was drawn to learning about how indigenous people related to nature, but this was overshadowed by an inner critic. Encouraged by the Western academic framework in which I was immersed, who kept cracking a whip over my head and yelling, "Accomplish! Accomplish!" The feeling of being caught in the middle and having no cultural home would keep cropping up as an issue for my sense of self and affect how I conducted my life. Still, the Native people I worked with during those months made me question the validity of packing my days with rigidly scheduled activities and always trying to make the most of work and life. They taught me that having space around my life enabled something greater to emerge. These lessons grew deeper roots in my psyche as I went on to do work and research in other Native communities. Being with Native people and their spacious manners and ways, I began to appreciate not just the Native model of time as different from mine, but also what it meant to live according to that model. A big time is a Native celebration of the acorn harvest or the renewal of the earth. Contemporary big times derive from traditional tribal celebrations held before the arrival of people of European descent in California. They are typically open to the public. Dancers and musicians from several different tribes usually perform, participatory games are played, and Native craftspeople sell their works. I went to my first big time not long after I completed a few interviews for my master's research with the Southern Sierra Miwok. I had seen a flyer that listed the starting time, so that's when I arrived. There were few cars in the parking lot, and the only activity was a few craftspeople and artists setting up their tables. The big time didn't get going until later in the afternoon. Over the next few years, as I continued my fieldwork with indigenous people throughout the central and southern Sierra Nevada, I attended other big times, along with acorn festivals and dances. Very few of these events began on time. Precise times were given only because some numerical time had to go on the posters. In practice, the publicized time was an arbitrary marker within a broad window of time. However, this didn't mean that the chosen date was arbitrary. The date was tied to a timetable specific to nature. The end of the acorn festival period, acorn harvest period, for example, or the first full moon after the solstice. My Indian friends told me that the reluctance to set precise time and end times for events was an example of Indian time. Indian time, I came to learn, comes from the belief that one's life activity is meant to have space around it, to feel expansive. When you live in Indian time, time is abundant and flows calmly, like the water in a deep river. Deadlines and pressures to be punctual are its enemies. Native people's determination to live according to Indian time matched what I had experienced scheduling and holding interviews with elders around North Fork and Aubrey. I assume that the practice of living life slowly, which I observed among many of my Native consultants and friends, was a cultural legacy passed down from former times through the generations. This basic idea was confirmed by my reading and archival research. There is good evidence that the ancestors of the North Fork, Mono, and Miwok, and other tribes had indeed lived lives with much leisure time. They had time to gather together, tell stories around the fire, sing and dance, hold ceremonies, make adornments, and just be. They were able to enjoy the activities, hunting, gathering, grinding acorns, splitting shoots for basketry, that satisfied their basic needs for food, shelter, and clothing. An example of the evidence that supported this picture was a story that I came across in the papers of Frank Latta, a historian, ethnographer, and schoolteacher from the Central Valley. During an interview Latta conducted in 1965, Pete Barrios, identified as Watachi Yokuts, describes the lives of his ancestors in comparison to those of white people. And Barrios made this pointed comment, and I quote, "The white people aren't so smart. They beat the Indians out of the best way to live anybody ever knew. And now they work all year like slaves to make enough money to go on a vacation and live for 2 weeks like the Indians lived all the time." Unquote. Because of reading I had done earlier in graduate school, I knew that the idea of hunter-gatherer people having abundant leisure time had been studied and debated decades earlier by anthropologists. During a symposium in 1966, when the prevailing view was that humans prior to the agricultural revolution had lived lives that were, in the words of Thomas Hobbes, nasty, brutish, and short, anthropologist Marshall Sahlins, and that's spelled S-A-H-L-I-N-S, presented a paper proposing that life for people in hunter-gatherer societies might actually have been pretty good. Calling the cultures of hunter-gatherers the original affluent society, Sahlins argued that because their wants were limited, hunter-gatherers were able to satisfy both needs and wants with relatively little of what we would call work. The resulting leisure time, in Sahlins' view, was a kind of affluence that could be favorably compared to the affluence that modern society achieves by trying to satisfy nearly infinite wants through nearly endless work. Based on societies of a few existing cultures that maintain a hunter-gatherer lifestyle, Sahlins estimated that the typical hunter-gatherer adult spent only 15 to 20 hours a week doing work. Sahlin's hypothesis shook up the world of anthropology, exposing wildly held negative views of primitive cultures as the products of ethnocentric bias. Although further studies have shown that the work week in hunter-gatherer society is more accurately pegged at about 40 hours, a fundamental contention at the heart of Sahlin's view has survived nearly 60 years of criticism and debate. People in many pre-industrial and pre-agricultural societies really did work less and live less stressfully than we do today. This was particularly likely to have been true in pre-contact California, with its highly productive and diverse ecosystems. Before colonization, indigenous people in California had a material basis for developing cultures in which time was in abundant supply and the rhythm of life was relaxed. But what happened after people of European descent colonized California, dispossessed native people from their land, murdered large numbers, and attempted to erase indigenous language and culture? How did nature, culture, and native constructions of time in particular survive this cataclysm? What allowed Indian time to be so clearly reflected in the modern native people I interviewed and came to know? These important questions have been inadequately explored by historians. But one somewhat obvious conclusion I could draw was that white settler colonization in California dramatically changed the economic foundations of life for the native people who survived the genocidal onslaught. No longer able to practice traditional foraging and other subsistence activities, at least to the extent needed to avoid starvation, many native people were forced into low-paid wage labor. During my interviews, when I asked Mono women if they wove baskets or went out gathering wild foods, they often said they were working too much and there wasn't enough time. Some mentioned that this had been true for generations. Their parents and grandparents had been locked into an economic system that took most of their waking hours, pulling them away from their traditional cultural practices. They had to offer their labor to the new owners to survive. When I asked indigenous elders about the kinds of jobs their ancestors had at the start of white settlement, they often worked for white people to bring in money and raise a family. Native men's work for wages consisted of orchard pruning, sheep shearing, cutting timber, and firewood, handling horses, building bridges for white neighbors. Native women did laundry for white folks, cooked at camps, took care of white children, picked domesticated crops from agricultural fields, and became maids at hotels and homes. In 1901, George Wharton James drove up the Burro Valley in eastern Fresno County in the Sierra foothills to the Mono Indian rancherias, only to find most of them vacated, the people having gone to do seasonal work, picking crops throughout the summer. In the 1920s and the 1930s, many Mono people left the rancherias each summer to cut peaches and pick grapes in the San Joaquin Valley. Whole families would go down to other parts of the Central Valley for the summer to pick watermelons, tomatoes, strawberries, and apples. I was intrigued to find that white employers considered Indians to be good workers. Reverend Alexander Hood said that the Indians were preferred for picking grapes because of the fine work they did and the dependability which they displayed. Unquote. According to Hood, the Indians were an industrious people, working at anything they could find to do. They were experts in the woods and were preferred by lumbermen to any regular lumberjacks. unquote. In a 1952 article characterizing working life in the Sierra Nevada in the 1880s and the 1890s, the author wrote, "Much of the common labor was done by Indians, of which there were many. They were most all good workers, and for road and sawmill work, oftentimes better than the whites." Unquote. Despite coming from cultures that valued leisure time, Native people were far from lazy. Even as most Native people participated in the white economy, the old ways persisted both in memory and in a limited way in practice. I learned from my consultants and other sources that after fences went up in the late 1800s, some ranchers and farmers granted Indians access to what had been their own land so they could do some gathering. Other Indians snuck onto their old gathering sites, careful to avoid the new owner's guns and dogs. Some Native people fled to more isolated areas to live on land still unclaimed by white people. These strategies of living on the margins of white society may have been one important way of preserving aspects of traditional culture. I suspect the cultural paradigms related to times were also so fundamental that they persisted even after their material basis largely disappeared. I am so sorry that I don't get to finish the last five pages of this wonderful book, this chapter being Time to Belong. There's a little bit about Jaime Dangulo and Old Man Chepo, and about when she decided not to buy a beautiful property because she needed to be in a healthy relationship with time, no matter what my material circumstances are. It was so wonderful to meet Kat Anderson, who put together these essays, and that you can get at the bookstore, I'm sure, and at the libraries. I'm so glad to have met her, and I'm happy that she gave me permission. I won't be here next week, but I'll be here in August to read more from I Sing to the Earth, and She Sings Back, and I hope you all will do a little singing to the earth today. Thank you very much. This has been Carrie Livingston. Thank you, Jeff.

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You are listening to The Noise Made by People on KWMR, broadcasting from Point Reyes Station. That track is from Two Rococo Rot. It's called Die Dinge de Le Bun. It is a German phrase meaning the things of life. Got some other great stuff in the mix, so stay tuned. This next track is called Darling Effect, and the band is called Insides.

So beautiful. That is The World Spins by the lovely Julie Cruz. Of course, that is one of my favorite songs of all time. Twin Peaks soundtrack, and just beyond that, a really great track. And I love her other albums as well. We also heard that song Darling Effect from Insides, and up next, a new song that I just found, really digging it. It's called Trip to Japan from The Shucks.

I'm sorry.

That track is Hair and Skin from Mazzy Star. And before that, we heard Every Day I Don't from Anna Domino. And you are listening to The Noise Made by People on KWMR Radio in Point Reyes Station. Thank you so much for tuning in. My name is Avery. I'm here every other Thursday, just playing some of my favorite songs for you. Up next, we have tracks from Disco Inferno, Daruti Column, and more, so stay tuned.

how we never ever swallow anybody's lies. God, that makes me strong, and now we include the air. Let's stay to watch the penalties expect. Punching women, kicking men, 5-on-1, 1-on-10. These fuckers getting all the ladies off. It's just fixed with mirrors to make them think.

That track is Pearls on a String from the band Dusty Trails, and you are listening to The Noise Made by People on KWMR Radio and Point Reyes Station. My name is Avery. I am here every other Thursday, in case you missed it. Some of those other tracks you just heard, Coconut Kiss from Nikki and the Dove, La Femme d'Argent from Air, Grace from the Daruti Column, and Love Stepping Out from Disco Inferno. And to close out, track you will probably recognize, I've had this on repeat recently, it's a classic, You've Got a Woman, Lion.

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10: What would you do if you found out that you were a robot?
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10: Except your intelligence. I'm Josh Landy.
11: And I'm Jorah Dannenberg, sitting in for Ray Briggs. And we're coming to you via the studios of KALW, San Francisco Bay Area.
10: Continuing conversations that begin at Philosopher's Corner on the Stanford campus, where I teach philosophy.
11: And at Brandeis University, where I teach philosophy.
10: Jorah and I sometimes teach a class on film and philosophy, and we're even scheming about doing a book together. So I'm overjoyed he's joining me this year to celebrate the most philosophically compelling films of 2025. It's the Dionysus Awards.
11: So there were quite a few good movies this past year, Josh.
10: Yeah, some of my favorites were the Norwegian film Sentimental Value, the Iranian film It Was Just an Accident, and the American film Train Dreams.
12: In the forest, every least thing's important. It's all threaded together, so you can't tell where one thing ends and another begins if you really look at it.
10: And there was some pretty amazing television this year, too.
11: In fact, later on, we're even going to give an award for the best TV show that blows up all your theories of personal identity.
10: We'll also be giving out an award for best tweak on a classic that raises questions about parents and children.
11: And, of course, we'll take some nominations from listeners like you who've written to us about other thought-provoking, Dionysus-worthy films.
10: But first, best future-facing fantasy that questions what makes us human, and whether that's even a good thing.
11: So we've got two contenders for this award. Companion, written and directed by Drew Hancock, and Mickey 17, directed by Bong Joon-ho, and written by him and Edward Ashton.
10: You know, Jorah, I really loved Companion. It's a movie with a lot of twists, and we're not going to be able to talk about it without giving a few things away. So avert your ears for a bit if you haven't yet seen it.
11: So the first major twist in this film has to do with who the character Iris is.
10: Yeah, exactly. I mean, early on, we're at a lake house with three couples. There's Kat and Sergey, Eli and Patrick, and Josh and Iris. And about 25 minutes in, we learn that Iris is, in fact, a robot.
13: You're joking, right? This is just a sick.
5: Iris, what's the weather?
13: It's currently 72 degrees with an 83% chance of rain in the evening.
5: Are you still not convinced? Yeah, okay. Let's see. Iris, do you know any foreign languages? Can you speak, say, Spanish?
6: Josh, you know, no sé hablar español. ¿Qué?
11: We also learn that Josh, who's human and initially seemed like a pretty nice, normal human guy, is actually a bit of a jerk.
10: A lot of a jerk.
11: Totally. Josh exploits Iris, insults her, tortures her, and eventually tries to kill her. Not exactly boyfriend of the year material.
10: So how do we explain what he's doing wrong? He's clearly doing something wrong, but what is it? I mean, from his point of view, Iris is a machine. She's a bit like his car, which also talks to him. And we don't have any problem with Josh shutting down the car motor when he arrives somewhere, but we feel he's doing something really egregious to Iris.
5: The plan hasn't changed, Kat. I'm just adding one tiny extra step, just a final farewell, and then I will switch all of her settings back to normal. And then, yeah, I'll shut her down permanently.
12: And then?
5: Then nothing. Then we crack open a bottle of champagne and we wait for the cops to show up.
10: What makes Iris more than a machine? What makes her a person? Someone you need to treat with respect and kindness?
11: So I bet I know what your answer is, Josh.
10: Well, my answer is that the rationalists are right. People like Immanuel Kant. They said, look, if some being is able to use reason, then that being is a person. And Iris surely uses reason. It's not just that she's smart and can speak any language at the flip of a switch. It's also that we see her deliberating. We see her weighing up her options.
12: All you gotta do is backtrack through the woods, get to the lake house without Josh or his friends murdering you, and you're all free.
10: Kant would say she has reason, so she's a person. So you can't just treat her like a machine.
11: I mean, what makes me confident that Iris deserves better than what she's getting is not that she has a brain, it's that she clearly has a heart. I'm seeing your Kant, and I'm raising you Adam Smith and David Hume and the rest of the sentimentalist tradition. I mean, forget reason. All that matters is whether you have feeling. If you feel pain and you feel other complicated human emotions, no one has the right to be cruel to you or treat you like you don't matter.
6: I feel things. Anger, guilt, sadness. I know what pain feels like.
5: It's programming. It's just a way to make you seem more real. Everything you do, your whole life, is just an imitation of a life.
10: Well, I still think Kant's right, but either way, it seems like the artificial beings in this movie are on a par with humans. In fact, I'd even go further. I think the artificial beings are better than us.
11: Oh, interesting. Okay, so what do you mean by that?
10: Well, the humans we see here, they are spigots of selfishness. They're fountains of falsehoods. But the robots never lie. They don't even lie to themselves. Josh and Eli kind of want to live in fantasy land, but Iris and Patrick, they want something real. Not to mention the fact that they aren't trying to own other people.
11: That is nicely put, Josh. Actually, Ken Taylor used to say this really insightful thing, that we human beings, what we want is machines that are smart enough to do everything we need, but not so smart or otherwise sophisticated that we actually have to treat them decently. And Ken said this is the same impulse at the origin of slavery. I'm inclined to agree with him about that.
10: Yeah, and it sure seems like Josh treats Iris like a slave. And he thinks that's totally fine. He thinks that's the way it should be because human lives, he says, are worth more than the lives of these machines.
5: I'm a good guy. I'm decent. What do I have to show for it? A cramped one-bedroom apartment and a robot girlfriend. I don't even own you, for Christ's sakes. You're a rental.
11: All right, so how about this? Human beings are capable of love.
10: All human beings? I don't think these characters are capable of love.
11: I don't know. I mean, I guess I'll grant you that Kat and Sergey are kind of just having fun together, as they say. And it's also pretty clear that whatever it is that Josh feels towards Iris, that ain't love. But what about Eli? Eli sure thinks he's in love with Patrick, and vice versa. Patrick really seems to be in love with Eli in this film.
14: Baby, you know I would never hurt you, right? You know that I wouldn't treat you the way that Josh treats Iris, right?
15: I know that.
14: I love you so much. And that's f***ing safe for me to say that out loud, right?
10: But Patrick's a robot, and Eli can order him to do whatever he wants. Isn't love all about reciprocity and being free to feel whatever it is you actually feel?
11: Maybe, all right. On the other hand, remember what the pebble says in that fantastic William Blake poem, love seeketh only self to please, to bind another to its delight. Maybe that's what human love really is, after all. Maybe what we're seeing in this film is not so much a distortion of love, but kind of its essence, wanting to control somebody else.
10: Well, I guess if Blake's Pebble is right, then okay. Yeah, maybe Patrick and Eli are just two regular people in love. But whew, if that's true, then I don't want to be a person anymore.
11: All right, well, let's leave Blake's cynical Pebble theory behind. And maybe we can turn to our other movie, Mickey 17. Hopefully that one's a little bit more cheerful.
10: I don't know how cheerful it's going to turn out to be. It's a dystopian, futuristic movie where climate change has basically annihilated the Earth and everyone is forced to head out to different planets. And we are following a rather disturbing cult leader who's about to found a colony on planet Niflheim. And aboard his rocket is a man named Mickey.
15: There was this one time in my fourth grade science class, I messed with a lab frog. I just figured this all must be my punishment.
11: So Mickey in this film is what they call an expendable, or what we like to call adjunct faculty. He gets sent into dangerous situations, exposed to toxic gases, and anytime he dies, they just make another clone of him. Hence the title of the movie. The Mickey we're actually seeing in this film, he's the 17th version of himself.
10: And things get even more interesting when something goes wrong.
11: Maybe we should issue another spoiler warning here, Josh.
10: Agreed. Spoilers ahead. Okay, so Mickey gets into trouble and they think he's dead, so they make a new clone.
11: Mickey 18.
10: Mickey 18, right. But Mickey 17 isn't dead, and now there are two Mickeys running around, and mayhem ensues.
15: Why aren't you dead? Oh, God. Oh, God. Oh, God. No, no, no. 18? They printed you out today? What the f*** is going on? According to Timo, you should be sliding out of one of those creepers' assholes right about now. You have to put it like that.
11: So you can see why this movie is going to be catnip for philosophers. What does that do to questions of identity? Like, which one of these two is the real Mickey?
10: That's exactly the kind of question Derek Parfit asked back in 1971. He said, basically, imagine a guy who gets cloned and then dies. Let's call this fella Bob. Right, the clone is exactly like him, looks like him, acts like him, has all his memories. Should we say the clone is Bob?
11: Sure, why not?
10: Okay, but now imagine something goes wrong, and you end up with two clones by mistake. Which one is Bob?
11: I don't know. I guess maybe neither one of them is. I mean, you can't have two people that are not identical to one another, but are each somehow identical to a third person. That doesn't seem to make any sense.
10: Okay, that sounds like a tempting answer, but now imagine a third scenario. Here you try to clone two Bobs, but one of them dies and you're left with just one guy. Who is he?
11: I mean, I want to say that this guy is Bob. He's identical to the original dude, and there's no one else around to kind of challenge him for the title of Bob. On the other hand, they were trying to make two of them and they just failed, so that doesn't sound right. I feel kind of trapped.
10: Exactly. Parfit's going to say, how come you get to be Bob only if somebody else dies? It doesn't make any sense.
11: So what should we say? Who is the real Bob in this situation?
10: Parfit says we don't know.
11: Oh, great. So if Bob owes me $5, I'm just not getting it back.
10: I don't know about that, Jorah. But the fact that we don't know, Parfit says, shows that we shouldn't care. The thing that really matters is being like Bob, not being the same as Bob.
11: Okay, I see. So each of these guys is like Bob, and each can owe me $2.50.
16: Human printing is a sin. Multiples are Satan's work. However, I've been contemplating how can we use this abomination for our common economic benefit.
11: I mean, in a way, I see this, right? Like, Mickey doesn't mind being killed in all kinds of gruesome ways. He talks about it in terms of dying, but he's very kind of easygoing about it. What he hates is the thought of not getting cloned after he dies. Now, there's a scene where Mickey 18 wants to kill him, and Mickey 17 gets pretty upset about that.
15: Until now, I died, and I was just born again, you know?

0: This is Habanero Mickey.
1: So Mickey 18, he kind of takes a little bit of a shine to Mickey 17's girlfriend, and Mickey 17 isn't so happy about that.
2: And that raises all kinds of moral questions. I mean, if my clone is me, can he steal my partner?
1: And what about the partner? I mean, is she cheating on me with my clone, or is this some weird way of being faithful to one mega being made up out of the two different bodies, me and my clone, that are somehow one person?
0: Mickey is not some cookie you can split in half. 17 and 18 are both Mickey. Both my Mickey.
2: These are great questions, and Mickey 17 raises even more of them. Like, what happens if a criminal clones himself so he can give himself an alibi for heinous crimes?
3: Are they accomplices, or did one act under the other's orders? Are these separate and independent crimes, or were they one person from the get-go? They only get half portions in jail, or they get a full meal each?
1: That's part of what I love about both of these films, actually. They do what the best thought experiments in philosophy do. They set your mind in motion, but then they make you think for yourself.
3: Police, legal experts, philosophers, everyone was stumped.
2: Okay, so we got two terrific films in front of us, Mickey 17 and Companion. Which one should win the Dionysus Award?
1: You know, Josh, this one is a close call for me, but at the end of the day, I think I gotta go with Mickey 17. I just found this movie more enjoyable on the whole, but also kind of harder to think through as a philosopher. I found myself really puzzled about these questions about personal identity we were just talking about.
2: I'm with you, I have to say. So, the 2026 Dionysus Award for Best Future-Facing Fantasy That Questions What Makes Us Human goes to
1: Mickey 17.
4: How many times is this? You're Mickey 16?
3: 17. Jerk.
2: You're listening to Philosophy Talk. It's our annual Dionysus Awards, honoring the most thought-provoking movies of the past year.
1: Coming up, we're going to consider nominees in the categories of Best Tweak on a Classic that raises questions about parents and children, and Best TV Show that blows up all your theories of personal identity.
2: Movies
1: and TV shows
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0: Welcome back. It's Philosophy Talk's annual Dionysus Awards. I'm Josh Landy.
1: And I'm Jorah Dannenberg, sitting in for Ray Briggs. We're thinking about movies in the past year that challenged our assumptions and made us think about things in new ways.
0: Two films that made me think about things in different ways were new takes on old classics. Chloe Zhao's Hamnet and Guillermo del Toro's Frankenstein. These are our nominees for Best Tweak on a Classic that raises questions about parents and children.
1: So we all know Mary Shelley's brilliant gothic novel Frankenstein, and this year Guillermo del Toro came out with a new adaptation set during the Crimean War.
0: And Hamnet, that's a beautiful adaptation of a novel by Maggie O'Farrell. It tells the story of William Shakespeare, his wife Agnes, and their children, one of whom is lost in the plague.
1: It's impossible to talk about that one without mentioning the ending, so be warned, spoilers to follow.
0: These two films were nominated by Amy Copeland, professor of philosophy at Cal State Fullerton, and editor of a volume on Blade Runner. We asked her,

0: or what ties these two movies together?
1: Well, I think both are about intersubjectivity or our connections to one another. I think both also really do appeal to us affectively, emotionally. I think they're able to evoke really strong responses. And that's a really important part of experience. And I think they capture it and are able to convey something that is not always something that can be explained verbally in any other way besides art.
0: So let's start with Hamnet, because I found that one particularly moving. I mean, it's, as you say, it's about emotion, but it's also emotive. Can you say a little bit about what made it moving for you?
1: For the final 30 minutes of the film, I was sobbing and I was going back and forth between sad, but then also exhilarated because of the way that Hamlet in the film, the play within the film, is speaking to Agnes, and the way in which in that moment she is able to find her son. She's been looking for him ever since he died, and she's seeing that Will has been able to, in a sense, bring him back to life.
2: Our valiant Hamlet, for so this side of our known world esteems him, did slay his enemy.
3: Did you hear that? He said his name.
4: I really felt like the third act in many ways transformed the earlier parts of the film, and that I had sort of thought I was watching one kind of movie for the first two-thirds or so, a movie that was sort of telling me the story of other members of Will Shakespeare's family. And then it turns out that actually throughout the entire film, Shakespeare's life and his emotions are a key part of the story. It's just they're sort of going on in the negative space that we're not seeing, and that it all kind of comes together, and we realize that just as we've been sort of watching Agnes grieve and deal with what they're dealing with as a family tragedy, that he has been too, and that we're sort of backfilling his story during that time. I found that so powerful.
0: It feels to me almost as though the film's really about the magic of art. Right.
1: It is magic. Yeah.
0: It's magic. And yes, it has the power of herbs. Right. So she knows the wisdom of mugwort. And she has this little line that she recites.
3: You're called Una, the most ancient plant. You defy 3. You defy 30. You defy venom. You defy air illness. You defy the horror that stalks the land.
0: Actually, what defies the horror that stalks the land is theater. And that's incredibly powerful, right? I mean,
1: or both.
0: Yeah, both. Or both.
1: I would say both. Because I think she is, in a way, the whole time she's trying to save Hamnet. And in that moment when she realizes he's sick and not Judith, and she starts sort of in this furious haze, trying to get everything, all the different herbs she knows. And she is sort of like a witch.
5: A stone. There's a stone upstairs with a hole in the middle of it. By his bedside, bring it down. I need it.
1: I think Will does with art what she was doing with herbs. I think they are sort of these interesting counterparts doing something magical, although in this case, his worked and hers didn't.
3: I will never, ever let you go. You understand? I will never, ever let you go. I'm not.
1: The moment in the play within the film, as Hamlet's dying, when he's sort of holds his hand out, and then Agnes puts her hand out, and you're sort of thinking, oh no, don't. And then the whole theater, and I believed it.
4: One thing that makes that seem so powerful, when in a way there's the sort of fourth wall breach inside the Globe Theater and the audience reaches out to touch the actor, is that up to that point, Agnes has really felt like she's grieving alone, and she can't grieve the loss of her son even with her husband.
3: I said that I'm sorry.
6: What?
3: You're caught by that place.
6: What place?
3: That place in your head. It is now more real to you than anywhere else. Not even the death of our child can keep you from it.
4: And then somehow, by his transforming the loss into this incredible, powerful work of art, Agnes goes from being alone in her grief to surrounded by other strangers who are now a part of her grief for her son. And in that moment also then sees, no, Will has been grieving his way. He has been transforming his grief into this play just as I have been, dealing with my grief privately. And so there's this final kind of catharsis that comes from this because finally they're allowed to share their grief in fact.
1: You're right. He can grieve with her, but she's also giving Hamnet back to Agnes. She couldn't find him. And so our art is a way to make the unbearable bearable by giving us back something that we lost.
0: So art ends up being a way to make the unspeakable speakable. I mean, there's so much about the inarticulate. You can't speak about it, but you can at least build around it.
6: I thought you were a man of words, Master Tutor.
7: Yes.
6: Are you not?
7: Speaking with people is sometimes difficult for me.
0: Let's turn to Frankenstein, the new adaptation of the novel directed by Guillermo del Toro. Can you tell us a little bit about that, Amy, and what's philosophically interesting here?
1: Well, Frankenstein, the book is great, and there's so many adaptations, but I love it philosophically. I mean, the creature, I think Jacob Elordi's performance is really the heart of the film. Elizabeth, the character of Elizabeth, says to Victor, heart, that's the organ you know the least about. But the creature is all heart and body. And I think it's also about the body, what it means to be in a body, but also the way in which we connect or fail to connect with other people.
0: There's a moment where the creature has this interesting realization, at least as he sees it.
8: The hunter did not hate the wolf. The wolf did not hate the sheep. But violence felt inevitable between them. Perhaps I thought this was the way of the wild.
0: And that's a really interesting, it's a tweak. It's not there in Shelley. Shelley's thinking a lot about where violence comes from, where antisocial behavior comes from. And she raises all kinds of, the novel is brilliant. And deliberately doesn't land, right? Deliberately leaves things open on this question. But this movie, the Del Toro version of Frankenstein, is introducing a new question. I mean, is violence inevitable? Is it part of the way of the world?
1: I think that's a good question. And it's set, the movie is set, what, like maybe 50 years later?
0: It's set during
1: the
0: Crimean
1: novel.
0: War, and they're gathering bodies off the battlefield,
1: right,
0: which is
1: right.
0: Another thing I like that this version introduces.
4: There's another really nice kind of aspect of this question, which is the comparison between, on the one hand, the kind of natural violence of the wolf, and then this incredibly cold, artificial, almost bureaucratic violence of what Dr. Frankenstein, what Victor is doing. I mean, the thing that we haven't said yet about this movie, the amount of gore in this film and the both of these films that we're comparing are sort of a feast for the senses, but in very different ways. Hamnet is a delicate, tasty meal. And this is a plate of undercooked baby back ribs or something like this.
9: Mass. Volume of blood, father, muscular irrigation.
10: Quiet. There's no spiritual content in tissue and no emotion in a muscle. Now, describe the main function of the tricuspid valve, please.
1: I think that this Frankenstein is doing a lot with fathers and sons, with Victor's father, who in the book is wonderful, but in the movie, he's pretty awful to Victor as a kid.
4: Yeah.
1: But then Victor's even more awful to the creature. There's the kind of coldness like in the creation and not worrying about it, not even thinking about it. But then he's really mean to him when he's in the bottom of the tower and he's frustrated when he's not learning quickly enough.
8: Victor.
11: No, yes, no, yes. How about hand? Can you say hand? Hand, hand.
12: Oh, you are afraid of me?
11: You're afraid of me?
12: Why? Why would you be afraid of me? I'm not going to hurt you. I'm not going to hurt you. I made you. I'm your maker! Stop it!
0: This version of the Frankenstein story, I think, is really reductive. And it does so by kind of making everyone either a comic book hero or a comic book villain. So it makes the creature immortal, The creature can lift boats and take bullets and even be blown up. That's not in the novel. And conversely, it makes everyone on the, you know, on the victor side of things a complete monster. So his dad becomes a monster.
1: It is a very Manichaean world.
0: It's a very Manichaean world. Then his friend, you know, in the novel, it's Clerval, who's very sweet. In this movie, it's an again Harlander who asks Victor to flush the toilet for him. And Victor himself, you know, instead of being engaged to someone who's the same age as him and who loves him, in this movie, he's trying to steal away a younger woman from someone that she is engaged to.
1: His brother's fiance, right?
0: I mean,
1: to me, it feels highly stylized. So they do seem, and this partly goes with the formal dimensions of the film, which are very intense. And they're very Del Toro. But, I mean, the color, it's super saturated, vivid, with these sumptuous fabrics and costumes. I mean, the makeup on Elordi is incredible. But that, to me, made it seem more stylized. But the comic book, that is fair, I think. But I don't think it's necessarily reductive as much as it is like Del Toro just doing this highly stylized interpretation. I mean, Del Toro leaves open this sort of hope and possibility, which I think Shelley's a little more pessimistic, which I think is right. I mean, I think partly Shelley is saying, look, the hubris is not going to be rewarded here. It's not going to work out.
8: You knew I have created something truly horrible.
13: Not something. Someone. You made someone. Me.
0: So, Jorah, we got two movies in front of us competing for best tweaking of a classic that raises questions about parents and children. We have Hamnet, and we have the new adaptation of Frankenstein. Which one do you think should win?
4: Hands down, Hamnet. I liked both of these movies, but Hamnet, I'm confident, will stay with me much longer and affected me much more powerfully and in ways that I think I'll be thinking about well into the next year's Dionysus Awards. So, the 2026 Dionysus Award for the best tweaking of a classic that raises questions about parents and children goes to...
0: Hamnet!
14: Will you be brave?
15: Yes.
14: Yes. Will you be brave?
15: Yes.
14: Will you be brave?
15: Yes! Ah! Yes, I'll be brave! I'll be brave. I'll be brave.
4: Amy, thank you so much for joining us to talk about these films.
1: Thank you.
0: Amy Copeland from Cal State Fullerton. You're listening to Philosophy Talk's annual Dionysus Awards. I'm Josh Landy, here with my fellow philosopher, Jorah Dannenberg.
4: Time for a nomination from the floor. Gigi in San Francisco, welcome to Philosophy Talk.
16: Thank you. Excited to be here.
4: So what's your nominee for a Dionysus Award this year?
16: My nomination is Eden. It's a really intriguing film based on real events that took place in the late 1920s and was directed by Ron Howard, who became obsessed with the story while visiting the Galapagos.
4: Oh, fantastic. Ron Howard, Opie. I'm a fan already. Why would we consider this for a Dionysus Award?
16: Well, it's an inverted Robinson Crusoe survival tale where three distinct and disparate groups, one after another, leave Europe, Germany primarily, to maroon themselves on an uninhabited island in the Galapagos and the survival challenges they face.
0: And I think it's relevant, right, that one of them is a philosopher. So there's this chap named Friedrich Ritter, who's there with his wife, Doris Strauch. And so at least one of these couples is very philosophical.
17: Ah, your book, Doctor?
18: It's not a book. It's an entirely new paradigm.
19: No.
18: Yeah, it bridges Eastern and Western philosophy, and when published, will save humanity from itself.
17: So it is a book.
4: Okay, so this is about being trapped on a deserted island with a philosopher. It's a horror film, I gather.
16: I think it's worthy of a Dionysus Award due to the way not just the philosopher, but like each camp could be broken down to there's the philosopher, there are the pragmatists, and then there's the opportunist, and this colliding worldviews and behaviors on a rugged island. Resources are precarious. And then there's a devastating drought that hits the island. And that's where it plays out, like an extreme social experiment on group dynamics under pressure.
0: How does this film present the relationship between philosophy and life? I mean, is this philosopher that we see living out his ideals? Are they good ideals? Where things go wrong, is it because they're bad beliefs or because they just don't actually motivate him? They don't motivate him to do the right thing.
16: You know, part of his philosophy was a deep belief in raw foods and vegetarianism. That one goes fast out the window. And it seemed like that once that crumbled, it seemed that he was in the weakest position.
19: Do not be fooled by our success, Herr Widmer. No one else has been able to survive because life here is gruesome, frustrating. Failure is inevitable.
4: Sometimes being too reliant on a set of beliefs and inflexible about your ability to negotiate a world in which it's hard to manage those beliefs can be the opposite of the key to resilience and thriving in adverse circumstances. It sounds like this philosopher did worse because he was a philosopher and had some beliefs that he thought he really held fast to and then immediately couldn't keep them up in the circumstances.
16: I mean, I think how it ends up, while our philosopher loses his religion, you know, there are two other camps and they don't really budge from theirs. One could argue that they too are governed by a kind of philosophy. So I don't know. It's weird because I always think that in these situations, people driven by the most ambition and willing to win at all cost mindset generally succeed. But this film really puts that to rest too.
0: All right, Jora, we have a nomination before us. It's the film Eden, directed by Ron Howard. What do you think?
4: This does sound to me like a pretty good film to think about what happens when philosophy goes awry. I'm prepared to go ahead and give it the award. Is it unanimous, Josh? Will you sign on?
0: Listen, I already liked the film, but I was particularly persuaded by Gigi's brilliant observation that you have these three couples, and it's not just the philosophy couple that's driven by philosophy. Each of them is driven by a worldview, and it goes differently in all three cases, and that makes the movie really rich and subtle. So, the 2026 Dionysus Award for Best Film About Philosophy Gone Horribly Wrong goes to...
4: Eden!
0: Gigi, thank you so much for joining us today.
16: Thank you. That was really fun.
4: You're listening to Philosophy Talk, and we're celebrating the most philosophically compelling movies of the past year for our annual Dionysus Awards.
0: Coming up, two very cinematic TV shows battle it out for best series that blows up all your theories of personal identity.
4: More Dionysus winners when Philosophy Talk continues.
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0: It's the annual Dionysus Awards. I'm Josh Landy, and this is Philosophy Talk, the program that questions everything.
1: Except your intelligence. I'm Jorah Dannenberg, sitting in for Ray Briggs, and we're talking about the most thought-provoking movies
0: and TV shows
1: of the past year. Up next, two nominees for Best TV Show that blows up all your theories of personal identity, Pluribus and Severance.
0: Severance entered its second season last year, and it's a show about a mysterious corporation whose employees have a chip implanted in their brain, one that severs their work self from their home self. So while the main character, Mark, is at work, he knows nothing about his home life. And while he's at home, he remains blissfully ignorant of just how awful the office is.
1: And Pluribus is a whole new show created by Vince Gilligan of Breaking Bad fame. Hard to describe exactly, but basically, a space virus turns everyone on Earth into one gigantic hive mind.
0: All except 13 lucky or unlucky souls.
1: So as before, there are bound to be some pretty big spoilers in what's to come.
0: These two shows, Pluribus and Severance, they were nominated by my regular co-host, Ray Briggs. Ray had this to say about them.
2: Philosophers love to talk about personal identity. What makes you, you over time and the same you over time? And what would happen if you could sort of put two people together to make one person or split one person apart to make two? Wouldn't that be strange and philosophically confusing? And both of these shows are thought experiments about personal identity where you do put either many, many people together to form one hive mind or split one person apart to form two minds.
1: So why don't you start us off with Pluribus? So tell us a little bit more about how the plot of Pluribus raises this kind of question about personal identity.
2: So at the very beginning of Pluribus, an alien virus infects almost all of the people of Earth. And one of about 13 who is left over is our protagonist, Carol, who is not happy that everybody is a hive mind and really wants to retain her individuality.
0: It's kind of an invasion of the body snatchers type scenario where the people in the hive mind seem happy. They're delighted to be in the hive mind. But our fearless individualist warrior, Carol, resists.
3: Now, I realize some of you think the world might be better off this way with all the newfound peace, love, and understanding. Enjoy that opinion. Relish it. Because it may be the last one you ever possess. And when the day comes that you have peace and love forced upon you, who knows, maybe in that last fleeting moment, you might just realize you treasured your individuality.
0: Is she right to resist? How would we know whether she's right to resist?
2: I think that this is a hard question, and I actually feel very conflicted about it. Because Carol is kind of terrible. Like, her individual personality, I don't know if I like her. I don't know if I like, there are people, right? She's complicated. She's funny and interesting and also deeply miserable and can't connect to anybody around her.
1: I think there's the kind of perpetual question about whether her resistance to joining the hive mind has a lot to do with these kind of quirky features of her personality, about how she can be, I don't know, a little hard to get along with, shall we say, or whether actually that's kind of a red herring and that actually the features that make her reluctant to join the hive mind are actually more common features of other people, and that, you know, even people who weren't a little prickly the way that she can be, or a little bit narcissistic even the way that she can be, would nonetheless, if they were thinking clearly about the scenario, realize, whoa, wait a minute, you're not talking to me about just kind of joining a club and getting to do, you're talking about getting rid of me. I'm not okay with that. So I think it's a really great device that they use to kind of put in place these character traits that make it a little harder to know the answer to that question.
2: So one of the really beautiful and like revealing moments in the show, I think, is when Carol is talking about why she doesn't like the hive mind. And she compares the people in the hive mind to the people at the conversion therapy camp that she was sent to as a teenager.
4: It was a terrible experience for you. The counselors there.
3: Some of the worst people I have ever known. And they smiled all the time, just like you.
4: We're sorry, Carol. As for us, we love and accept all beings equally.
3: Oh, okay. If you're so accepting, then what about what you're trying to do to me now? Make me just like you, even though you know I do not want that.
2: She's captured something that is creepy about them. They're happy, but they've kind of erased the things that make them individuals. Although she does end up dating the hive mind in the form of another character, Zosia.
0: Okay, how do you date a hive mind?
2: I think you mostly don't have a very good relationship because of Carol, but like she's not nice to the hive mind. She upsets it so much that it starts convulsing at multiple points. Like that's not a good relationship. It has to leave because she's such a bad partner.
5: Hello, Carol. This is a recording. At the tone, you can leave a message to request anything you might need. We'll do our best to provide it. Our feelings for you haven't changed, Carol. But after everything that's happened, we just need a little space.
0: So one question is, can you even know whether you're happy? I mean, the people in the hive mind seem happy. Could they be wrong about their own happiness? Is it possibly wrong about their own happiness? Then there's the question of individuality. Do you want to be an individual? Why is individuality good? Is individuality better than happiness? And then there's this kind of Hegel-style question, I guess, about whether you can actually be what you want to be and who you want to be alone. Can you actually be you outside of society?
2: Yeah, I think that's the thing, is that the individuality of these characters, like there's an important separateness from others that they're really onto, but they think of themselves as more separate than they really are. Like, Manusos almost dies because he's trying to, like, make his way through the jungle by himself. And then the hive mind rescues him and takes care of him in the hospital and lets him pretend to pay.
1: Well, and just like Manusos sort of needs the members of the hive mind for, you know, sort of medical and material support, I think one thing about Carol that becomes clear is she needs an audience, right? I mean, she's an author and she needs an audience, and she's got to have somebody there to, I think there is this nice kind of Hegelian thing. If there's nobody there kind of recognizing her for who she is she really anybody at all?
6: Do you like my books?
7: Oh, we love your books.
6: What do you love about them?
7: Everything. Your books are an expression of you. We love you.
6: Need you to be more specific. Character arcs, plot turns.
7: Oh, yes, yes. We love the character arcs and the plot turns.
6: Which ones?
7: All of them.
0: We should pivot at this point to talk about our other show, Severance. How does Severance raise philosophical questions about identity?
2: It's kind of, in some ways, the opposite of Pluribus. Instead of having a bunch of people who are merged into one identity, we have individual people who are separated into two identities. They're kind of outie, who is their life outside of work, and their innie, who exists solely for the productivity of the Lumen Corporation and who they never have to think about. And they don't share memories. They kind of have maybe importantly different goals in life. And so there's a question about whether these are the same person at all or whether they're kind of two different people.
8: You know what I think? I think the second you get your wife back, you forget I ever existed. I think that I disappear along with every innie down there. What do you want from me? We are in this together. Can't you just trust me?
0: It even raises these very interesting ethical questions. So there's a scenario in which one of the characters is allowed to have a conjugal visit while at work, which is to say, while either it's the severed part, the innie part that we're with, and this innie gets a visit from his wife or the outie's
2: maybe
0: wife?
2: His outie's wife.
0: His outie's wife.
1: And a little unclear.
0: They get sleep together, and so then the question is, is this wife cheating on her husband?
9: I told my husband about you and me this morning.
10: Was he glad for us?
9: No.
2: She hides this conjugal visit from the outie, which suggests that she feels like it's cheating. But then I guess there's a further question. Like, maybe for a lot of things, if you feel like it's cheating, it's probably cheating.
0: But I guess it raises the question whether we should think about personal identity being guaranteed by the body or by the mind. Because if it's your body that makes you who you are, then maybe we would think she's not cheating. She's with the same person because it's the same body. But if we think, no, it's actually the mind or something about the mind that makes you who you are, and clearly the innie seems to be living a very different kind of mental life than the outie, then she is cheating. So do our intuitions about whether or not she's cheating kind of track our intuitions about what it is that makes you you?
2: My intuitions come down pretty heavily on the side of it's the mind and not the body that makes you you. Like, that said, I think, like, it's a little bit ambiguous, again, partly because it's ambiguous how much bleed through there is from the mind of the innie to the outie, because there are these, like, weak, hard-to-stamp-out psychological links that might come from just being in a body and having your body be the mechanism by which you remember things and feel emotions and understand things.
1: But suppose you could get rid of all that bleed through. You could be really confident there was no psychological bleed through whatsoever. Do you think an outie, upon hearing about some of the things being done to their innie, should basically regard this as, oh, that's not going to happen to me? Or should they, even though they know that they're kind of not going to remember it's having happened, should they think, oh my God, I'm going to go to work today and they're going to torture me, or they're going to, you know, they're going to chain me to the copy machine or something. And worse than that, I won't even remember. Is that just that person's just philosophically confused if they think about this as a really unfortunate thing that's happening to them while they're at work?
2: No, that's fair. And I do think they should be upset. And in fact, there's a character who her outie is not upset by this. So this is Helena/Heli. Who is part of the Egan family that runs the Lumen Corporation and decides that she loves this corporation so much that she'll get severed herself and she'll create an innie, and then is horrible to her innie and tells her innie, you're not a person, and doesn't let her innie quit, even though her innie is so miserable that she tries to kill herself at work.
10: I am a person. You are not. I make the decisions. You do not. And if you ever do anything to my fingers, know that I will keep you alive long enough to horribly regret that. Your resignation request is denied.
2: I think this is morally questionable. Like, if the innie really is separate from her, then, like, that's not an okay thing to do to another person. But it's also kind of questionable because it's something that she's sort of doing to herself. So maybe I want to back off so on this. Like,
0: that sounds a bit like Immanuel Kant, right? So Immanuel Kant thinks you can't even use yourself as a mere means, right? It's not just you're not morally allowed to use other people as a mere means, exploit them, manipulate them, enslave them, and so on. You can't even do that to yourself. Is that how you read that scene or the series of scenes where you have a character who's desperate to get out, who's desperate to be released, begs her outie to set her free, and the outie says no? Is that outie kind of failing a Kantian moral test?
2: It's definitely true that they're using someone as a mere means, and that seems like failing a Kantian moral test. And then there's this question, like, is it themself or is it somebody else? And I think Jorah is right that, like, those scenes push very hard the intuition that it is, in fact, the character's self, or at least raise that as a possibility.
8: They know everything we're doing because Helena told them everything we're doing.
11: That wasn't me. Mark, look, I'm not her. I'm not. I'm me. Heli.
7: And how do I know that?
0: All right, so we've got a decision to make here. We've got Pluribus and Severance, both of which are up for best TV series that blows up all your theories of personal identity. Ray, what's your view about which one of those two should win?
2: I think I'm going to vote for Pluribus, partly because there's more of a moral puzzle about whether to undergo this tricky procedure. I think in Severance, the answer is obviously no. The Lumen Corporation is evil and going to ruin your life. But in Pluribus, I find myself genuinely unsure about whether I would want to join the hive mind or stay myself.
0: What do you think, Jorah?
1: I feel pretty confident that I would not want to join the hive mind. I don't feel like it's a big dilemma for me. But actually coming up with a sort of morally justifiable rationale for refusing to do so strikes me as harder. So I agree with Ray that one of the things that makes Pluribus maybe the winner here is that it's the more morally challenging of the two shows. But I might locate the moral challenge in a just a slightly subtly different place.
0: So the 2026 Dionysus Award for Best TV Series That Blows Up All Your Theories of Personal Identity goes to
1: Pluribus.
0: Ray, thank you so much. You have totally convinced me. You've turned my views around about Pluribus. I'm joining your hive mind.
2: We're so happy, Josh.
1: If you've got a thought-provoking movie from the past year that wasn't discussed on today's show, tell us about it. Send an email to comments@philosophytalk.org, and we may feature it on the blog.
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1: Our executive producer is James Cass. The senior producer is Devin Strolovich. Special thanks to Merle Kessler, Angela Johnston, Karen Adjlooney, Stephen Choi, and Linda Fagan.
0: Thanks also to Emma Lozman-Plum, Michael Aparicio, Tom Lockhart, Matt Porter, John Lehman, Nancy Smith, Robert Smith, Henry Rutkowski, and Elizabeth Reitmeier.
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1: 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I'm Jorah Dannenberg.
0: And I'm Josh Landy. Thank you for listening.
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13: 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And we have another all vinyl set for you today. I hope you enjoy it. Here we go.

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We were just listening to John Coltrane's title track off his classic 1957 album Blue Train. Before that, we heard Don Cherry with Om Shanti Om. Prior to that was Dorothy Ashby with Little Sunflower. And we kicked it off with Sheila Rickards meets King Tubby, Jamaican fruit of African roots. 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And just a reminder that KWMR will be broadcasting live from the judges' stand at the Western Weekend Parade at noon, Sunday, June 7th. Coming to the parade, bring a radio to hear the commentary. Can't make it? Tune in from home. Or check out the show archive after the festivities. All right, I hope you enjoy Free to Dream so far today. We're going to get back into it. Here we go.

is a united effort for coordinated control. Peace is the will of the people and the will of the land. With peace, we can move ahead together. We want you to join us this evening in this universal prayer. This universal prayer for peace for every man. All you've got to do is clap your hands. One, two, three. One, two, three.

0: And that was the great Pharoah Sanders off his Jewels of Thought album. Before that, we heard Silent Force by Cedric M. Brooks. Before that was Alice Coltrane with Atomic Peace. And before that was another John Coltrane track called Nature Boy. Thank you so much for tuning in today to Free to Dream Radio on KWMR. We will be here same time, same place next week. We will see you then.
1: Peace out.
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Welcome to Classical Thursday. I'm John Levy, and I'll bring you a couple hours of classics and interspersed today with a little interview and music discussion with a special guest, Alex Levy. So stay tuned for Classical Thursday.

George Frederick Handel, the overture to the first water music suite, performed by the Academy of St. Martin in the Fields under Neville Marriner. Well, let's hear a little bit of Bach. Here's a partita with Víkingur Ólafsson.

0: Speaking of Olafsson performing the gigue or the jig from Partita number 6 in E minor, BWV 830 by Johann Sebastian Bach. And of course, it isn't Classical Thursday until I've played at least one Bach piece, but there you are, we've started. And I want to welcome my special guest who's returned for a visit. This is Alex Levy. Hi, Alex.
1: Hello.
0: Alex also happens to be my son, and he works as a professional music editor in Hollywood. Let me tell us briefly what a music editor does.
1: Oh, sure. Music editing is, I always joke, is about 20% actual editing. The rest of it is things like engineering, working with creatives, being a negotiator, and a little bit of a project manager, as well as overseeing sort of the technical aspects of everything that has to do with the production of music for film. So,
0: And where does the music come from?
1: well, it comes from a bunch of different places. And eventually, typically, a composer is hired to write an original score for a film. But before that, during the process, we have to go and find what's called temp score.
0: And so why do you need a temp score?
1: Well, that's a great question. It helps a lot in terms of pacing and understanding sort of the emotional impact of the film as you're assembling it. So as the film editors are working, as the director is viewing the film, it gives you an approximation of what to expect from the musical journey, musical storytelling in the film.
0: So yeah, I think once you sent me a sample of a film you were working on many years ago without music at all and then with music, and it's amazing how much you miss the music when even though you don't notice it
1: Yeah, that's
0: if
1: right.
0: it's not there.
1: Yeah, it's another character of the film, and with its absence, I mean, it can be used as a tool to not have music in certain places. But throughout the film, we've gotten so used to, I think, having the guardrails or the emotional sort of guidance of music in film that it really feels naked if the whole thing goes without.
0: Well, I suppose it all started with the silence, with the pianist in the hall
1: Yes.
0: playing along with things.
1: That's absolutely right. Yeah. Back in the day, the silent film era, you had either a pianist or eventually you had an organist
0: Right.
1: who had all sorts of manner of sounds that they could pull and things like that, that they would memorize the whole film. Now, back then, of course, they were a little bit shorter, so it was a little bit easier. But
0: Yep.
1: yeah, there's always been a desire to have a musical accompaniment to picture.
0: So I'm talking with Alex Levy, who's a music editor in Hollywood. I understand you brought some samples for us.
1: Yeah, I did. And I just want to talk a little bit more about temp score. So we're basically pulling music from other sources. It's not necessarily other soundtracks, although that's a vast majority of what we do. And this even happens before the composer for the film starts writing music. So they have a guideline. And what sometimes, what will happen a lot, and there are some examples which I'll talk about later, is that the filmmakers will fall in love with the temp score. So you'll have these pieces of music that are very similar or out of design because there's some quality to the music that's been living in the film temporarily
0: I see.
1: that wants to be then expressed by a composer.
0: So, do the composers listen to the temp scores?
1: Usually, yes. Yeah, they're usually forced
0: I see. So, when they
1: to.
0: review the film, they're hearing this temp score.
1: Yeah, that's right. And so it's quite interesting because it's these tracks can come from anywhere, right? They can be classical pieces from anywhere. They can be contemporary rock and roll. They can be other film soundtracks that we use a lot. And every film sort of asks for something different about what it wants from a musical soundtrack.
0: When you say the film asks for it, you mean inherently, or does the director or producers do that?
1: That's right. I mean, to an extent, I mean, it's a very collaborative effort, right? There's thousands of people working on films, and there's always a long discussion around music and what the soul or tonal quality of the music should be for a film. Mm-hmm. A lot of that is influenced by the director, mm-hmm. A lot of it by the film editors who will temp in or they'll cut in tracks early on in their process as well.
0: Mm-hmm. Well, do you have a sample for us?
1: Sure. So I'm going to start with something that's a little familiar. This is a track from The Planets by Holst.
0: Okay.

0: Okay, and that was from the planets.
1: Yes, that was Holst, Mars, the Bringer of War, written in 1916,
0: right.
1: Performed for the first time in 1918. And because everything is derivative of, we all sort of find influences everywhere. This is from a film called Gladiator.
0: Mm-hmm.
1: In
0: Russell Crowe, right?
1: Russell Crowe, starring, written, composed by Hans Zimmer.
0: Mm-hmm.
1: And this is the big battle scene in the very beginning of the film.
0: Okay.

0: So you can very clearly hear the influences of someone like Holtz and Mars on
1: Yeah,
0: that
1: so
0: track.
1: That was Hans Zimmer. Part of the score for Gladiator.
0: Gladiator from the year 2000, so 85 years later.
1: Yes, of course. But there are many influences, as you say.
0: Exactly. So, yeah. And that's a very clear example of something like temp score. So I'm pretty sure, I didn't work on this film in particular, but I'm pretty sure that this Holtz track had a very prominent showing in the temp score prior to Hans writing his piece.
1: I see. And so I had a question that came in my mind. Are most of the composers who make major film scores classically trained?
0: That's a great question. A lot of them are. More and more, I would say, they are not necessarily. Mm-hmm. For instance, Hans came from the rock and roll world. I mean, he was in the Bangles. I think he was the keyboard player. And Video Killed the Radio Star.
1: I didn't know that.
0: Yeah. And some other prominent composers, for instance, Danny Elfman was in Oingo Boingo as the front man.
1: Danny's a neighbor here.
0: Is he?
1: Yeah, he lives near.
0: That's funny.
1: Yeah.
0: So Mark Mothersbaugh is another well-known composer now. Mm-hmm. Back in the day, he was, when he was a younger man, he was one of the men in Devo.
1: Ah.
0: So there's a lot of crossover, musical crossover, mm-hmm. Between, genres. But then you go into, obviously famous composers like John Williams, Michael Giacchino,
1: mm-hmm.
0: Going further backwards, Elmer Bernstein, Eric Korngold, back in the sort of the early days of film composition. These were, sort of very well classically trained and early sort of genius level,
1: mm-hmm.
0: Composers and orchestrators.
1: Yeah.
0: Earlier on.

0: Okay,
1: But
0: good.
1: and in the you know in the course of the evolution of film music, there's been a larger trend towards more
0: Contemporary, did you say?
1: contemporary music, rock and roll,
0: Yeah,
1: jazz,
0: yeah.
1: soul, which you see sort of in the evolution of the 19, you know, 60s and 70s into the
0: Well, I
1: 80s and 90s.
0: noticed on the series we were watching on TV last night, the Dark Winds
1: Yeah.
0: series, they tend to take guitar v vocal tracks as their s score.
1: Right.
0: And of course, if you're watching the subtitles, then you get the words of the song put up there as well. So it makes it even more in your face.
1: Yeah, that's
0: Yeah.
1: part of what I love about, you know, the language of film, the language of film music, is that it can really be anything. One of the earlier, you know, I grew up in the days of MTV and music videos, and that had its own expression,
0: Yeah.
1: which was really wonderful.
0: So, you want to got another example for us?
1: Yeah, so I'm gonna do a three-parter here.
0: Okay.
1: So, where am I here? Oh, there it is. So, of course, over the course of film, the nature of film is that we'll go back and we'll revisit certain concepts. So, like King Kong, for instance, has been remade multiple times over the years.
0: Okay.
1: I'm gonna start with the original. This is the 1933.
0: Okay.
1: Who did this? This was Max Steiner, another, you know, pillar of the original film composers. 1933, King Kong. This is called It Was Beauty Killed the Beast. This is the finale of the film.
0: Okay.

0: So that was from King Kong 1933.
1: Yes, 1933, Max Steiner,
0: Okay.
1: one of the sort of the legends of early film composition. This was widely considered one of the most one of the first examples of a wall-to-wall underscore, where there's music underneath the sound effects and the dialogue and accompanying the film.
0: Okay.
1: So now we're going to jump forward to 80 years here to the remake of King Kong
0: Okay.
1: in 2005.
0: Okay.
1: And this was a piece, the same name, Beauty Killed the Beast,
0: Okay.
1: same cue, same scene, but with a score by James Newton Howard.
0: Okay.

0: Well, that was seemed a lot gentler in some ways.
1: Much gentler, much more emotional, tender. You know, so you've leaned into this scene where Kong is sacrificing himself because he loves this, you know, woman so much. He's holding in his hand. He's climbed the skyscraper, and he's being shot at by airplanes, and he's realizing that he's not going to survive, but he wants her to live.
0: Okay.
1: And so
0: This
1: there's
0: is King Kong, right?
1: This is King Kong. That's right. That's right. It's a love story.
0: Right. Got it.
1: And so it's a much more tender and gentle moment between the two of them, and sort of shuts out all of the sort of the outside world. The world sort of fades away, and it's, you know, this moment, tender moment between, you know, the giant gorilla and his love.
0: Yes. Right.
1: So I want to segue now into how this piece of music, so from 2005, I used this in a film I worked on called Star Trek, which was released in 2009. So very recently after this had been written.
0: And you used it in a temp score,
1: That's
0: or?
1: correct, yeah. So we were working on the final version of Star Trek prior to Michael Giacchino coming in and writing a score for Star Trek.
0: Right.
1: And so this music was living in the cut for so long that, you know, it had made the filmmakers kind of get used to it a little bit.
0: Okay.
1: And so he had this incredible challenge of trying to impart, you know, the sort of the essence of this track in particular
0: Yep.
1: into this moment. And it's early on the film. Kirk's father, who eventually is also a captain, is being attacked by some unknown force. He's got to take over the ship as the captain and evacuate everyone, and then basically has a similar impact where he's sacrificing himself, the noble sacrifice, right? Sacrificing himself for the sake of the crew and his own son, which is being born at the same time.
2: Pause just a second. This is KWMR, Point Reyes Station.
0: So this is the tender moment because his son's being born, and it's cross-cut between that scene, or?
1: Right, exactly. So he's at the same time that he's sort of realizing he's not going to make it off the ship and is going to sacrifice himself, we're also seeing his son being born, and then this little moment between the two of them.
0: Okay, let's play it.

0: So that's Michael Giacchino's score?
1: Soundtrack to Star Trek, yes.
0: Yeah, okay.
1: A
0: Interesting.
1: track called Labor of Love.
0: Clever title.
1: Yes. But you can hear the parallels
0: Right.
1: between the temp score that we've used and what was originally or what eventually ended up in the film.
0: Okay, cool. Hang on just a second. We'll be right back. 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Well, okay, and I'm talking with Alex Levy, music editor from in Hollywood, and we're talking about temp scores, which are an interesting thing.
1: Right. Yeah, it's you never quite know exactly what a film is going to need, and so part of the fun and challenge of working on a temp score is exploring all of the different myriad ways you can the music can influence a film, a scene in
0: And
1: particular.
0: so when you're selecting tracks or music for a temp score, is it pretty much your own judgment that comes in, or do you tend to ask anyone else what they think of
1: Everyone has an opinion about music.
0: it?
1: So it's a in part, I can curate a lot of things, and I'll pull things off based on my library and knowledge of the of film scores and other music. But everyone loves to talk about music, so there's inevitably a
0: And
1: lot of
0: how
1: opinions.
0: many films have you done the music for now,
1: Oh gosh,
0: roughly?
1: I've worked on, well, I guess this year now I've hit 40 films,
0: Wow, okay.
1: so averaging two a year.
0: Yes,
1: Over
0: yep.
1: the last 20 years, most recently working on Spider-Man: Brand New Day, which is due out next week.
0: All right. So watch for it.
1: Yes.
0: And of all the ones you've worked on, do you have a favorite?
1: Oh, I don't think I could say that.
0: Okay.
1: They're all different in their own way.
0: Yeah.
1: I think most recently, the most fun I would say I had was probably on a little tiny film called American Fiction, which was this little jazz score that was nominated for an Academy Award.
0: Cool. Well, I'm going to throw in a little bit of classical music now. Here's Hilary Hahn with a Bach Partita.

0: Hilary Hahn with the Bourée from Partita number 1 in B minor by J.S. Bach. That's BWV 1002 if you're keeping score. I love the Bach music, and it comes in all shapes. Well, I'm talking with Alex Levy, a professional music editor in Hollywood who's visiting, and we're talking about temp scores still, are we?
1: That's right. And actually, I'm going to go off and do a little tangent here, just
0: okay,
1: because you've inspired me with your Bach.
0: Right.
1: there's a wonderful young man, artist named John Batiste, who was at Juilliard in New York and was identified as a genius. And what he did a lot of the time is he would go in and he would play with some of the classicals. So he just recently released an album a couple of years ago of Beethoven pieces that he's riffed on.
0: Okay, riffs on Beethoven.
1: Yes.
0: That's cool.
1: So this is Fur Elise by Batiste.

0: Wow. That's great. I have an album of John Lewis, the jazz pianist, playing certain ones of Bach, preludes and fugues, with his own riffs thrown in. That this I've never heard it done to Beethoven, but yeah.
1: Yeah, I mean it's I'm sure some listeners may disagree that this is valid, but
0: Yep. Well, I don't know if you know, but my second favorite genre is jazz, so
1: oh, okay.
0: I really love the crossover there.
1: Nice. I play that because in essence this is the spirit of temp score, right? We're taking the idea and the sort of inspiration from previous works and imparting them onto a new piece of art. And this is sort of universal, right? I mean, we can look back through the myriad of human history and see all of these different styles and formats and find inspiration anywhere, really, which I think is great.
0: Yep, definitely. So, do you have another sample for us?
1: I do. This one's pretty famous. I mean, you can you'll probably be able to pick this out pretty quickly. This is from a film called The King's Row, from 1942. Eric Korngold, again, another sort of early pioneer of film music. And this is widely credited for inspiration for another famous theme, which you'll probably be able to pick out very quickly here.
0: Okay,
1: So
0: great.
1: here's King's Row.

0: Okay. So that's King's Row, if you were confused about where that was going.
1: Yes.
0: It's very similar to this next track, which you'll instantly recognize
1: Okay, fire away.
0: from a very famous composer named John Williams and a very famous soundtrack named Star Wars.
1: Right.

0: Okay, that was John Williams in Star Wars.
1: Yes, 1977. So 35 years later from King's Row.
0: Wow, so that was from that long ago, huh?
1: That's right. Yes.
0: That's right, they had their 50th anniversary,
1: It's
0: right?
1: coming up next year. That's
0: Yeah.
1: right. So you can hear pretty clearly the influence of someone like Eric Korngold and those early film scores on someone like John Williams, who at that point had already been writing music in film for about 20 years. So everything, you know, what's lovely, some of it's self-referential, some of it's just inspirational, but it's all very much connected.
0: Yeah, I see that. So I'm talking with Alex Levy, a music editor in Hollywood, and he's been playing for us various components of the film scores that for our edification, and mostly comparing early film score elements with ones that were kind of adapted from them.
1: That's right.
0: Okay. Well, do you want to go on to another one?
1: Yeah, I have one more for you.
0: Okay.
1: Actually, technically, I have two. We'll see if we have time. So this is another film score by John Williams.
0: Okay.
1: It's from a film called Catch Me If You Can. It's a little bit jazzier, but it was used by me in a temp score, which I'll share with you after I play this piece.
0: Okay.

0: I love the syncopation in that.
1: Yeah, it's
0: And,
1: great, isn't it? Yeah.
0: Yeah.
1: Very jazzy. So
0: yeah.
1: That was from Catch Me If You Can, John Williams.
0: Okay, and what year was that?
1: That was 2002.
0: Okay.
1: That was a film starring Leonardo DiCaprio and Tom Hanks. Leo DiCaprio was playing a con man that was posing as an airline pilot for Pan Am, and he was flying all over the country and getting in all sorts of trouble, and he ended up getting caught by the feds, and because he was a big, he could make money, you know, fake money.
0: Ah,
1: as
0: counterfeit.
1: Counterfeit monies, yes, exactly.
0: Yeah.
1: So this scene, this piece I just played you, was him sort of coming into his own and learning the ropes and being able to actually pass himself off as an airline pilot. And
0: oh,
1: sort
0: I
1: of
0: see.
1: This montage of his his journeys.
0: Cool.
1: So I used this piece again. So this was in 2002. I used it again in 2016 as temp score for a little film called Tomorrowland. And this was a somewhat missed film that a lot of people didn't see, but wonderful idea and tone of a young woman, a teenager, who discovers this whole other world and is sort of exploring it. And so I used this piece in her initial exploration, which then composer Michael Giacchino had to come in and write a new piece.
0: Okay, and you're going to play us
1: to
0: that?
1: To replace that, yes.
0: Okay, let's
1: go. This is what this sounds like.

0: Well, that's quite dramatic.
1: Yes.
0: That definitely sounds like traveling music,
1: Yes, exactly.
0: moving through landscape or something.
1: So that was a cue called Penultimate Experience from Tomorrowland.
0: Okay.
1: Michael Giacchino, written in 2016. And so you can hear sort of the parallels between that and Catch Me If You Can and John Williams' work, the temp score. But at the same time, there's something very tonally different and unique about Giacchino's work.
0: Yes, he has a characteristic sound, doesn't he?
1: Very much his own, yes.
0: Yes, good. Well, neat. So I'm talking with Alex Levy, and we're talking about film music scores for films, and we'll come back and do some more of that in just a couple minutes. This is KWMR, 90.5 Point Reyes Station, 89.9 Bolinas, 92.3 San Geronimo Valley. 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KWMR is underwritten by Sound Summit, hosting their annual celebration and fundraiser for Mount Tam this September 12th. Line up features Father John Misty, Jerry Harrison with 50 Years of the Talking Heads, the all-female quartet La Luz, and more. Information and tickets at soundsummit.net. And this is a public service announcement from Mesa Refuge and Point Reyes Books, presenting Jean Carl Carstensen and Roberto Lovato in conversation at the Presbyterian Church on Saturday, July 25th at 2 p.m. That's this Saturday. Attendees will hear more about Jean's book, A Greek Tragedy, One Day, A Deadly Shipwreck, and The Human Cost of the Refugee Crisis. And this is Classical Thursday. I'm John Levy, and we're playing classics, except today we're also talking about movie music with our Hollywood music editor, Alex Levy. So let's go back to discuss some of that. You have something else queued up for us?
1: Sure, I do have one more for you. This is a little bit different than what we've been playing.
0: Okay, we've been playing temp scores and then adaptations or actual score
1: Yeah,
0: and
1: that's
0: then
1: right.
0: adaptations from them, right?
1: Right. And for the most part, what I've been playing you, the temp scores have been pretty close to, or the compositions have been pretty close to the original temp scores.
0: Right.
1: This one goes a little bit off the rails.
0: Okay.
1: And this happens a lot too when you have a composer who has an idea they want to express and eventually convince the director to let go of the core concept of what the temp score is. So originally when I created this temp score, I used a piece called Deliverance from Evil from a horror film called The Nun.
0: Okay.
1: The composer of that is Abel Korzenowski. He's a wonderful Polish composer. And he did this really interesting vocal work. And it almost sounds like tube and throat singing combo with, sort of this possessed choir.
0: Yeah.
1: And the director, when they asked, for temp score, they were looking for what they called a galactic pirate's shanty.
0: Okay.
1: So lots of low voices, this sort of, very gravitas, and so this is what we came up with.
0: Okay.

0: and so on and so forth.
1: Well, that's pretty spooky, all right.
0: Yeah, it's very spooky.
1: Both low and high.
0: Yes. So that was Abel Korzenowski, The Nun, mm-hmm. from 2018. It's a track called Deliver Us From Evil.
1: Mm-hmm.
0: And the part that we really sort of loved about this and the director really latched onto was these very low, guttural, you know, male vocals.
1: Right.
0: That sound almost otherworldly. Out in space and sort of giving this
1: right.
0: sort of giant feel to the soundtrack. Now, that was the, you know, impetus for this, for the temp track. But then the composer of the film that I worked on called The Marvels, the composer's name is Laura Cartman, who's a wonderful composer and has done dozens of films over the course of her career. She came in and convinced the director, you know, this is great and is really interesting, but you know, you've got these heroes here, and they're really kind of taking on this, you know, larger-than-life adversary. You know, let's lean more into the qualities of the heroes than into the qualities of the adversary.
1: Okay.
0: And so she wrote this piece called Greater Purpose
1: okay.
0: For the film.
1: Cool.

0: That's really dramatic.
1: Yeah, it's very dramatic.
2: Yeah.
1: So that was Laura Cartman, The Marvels, this track called Greater Purpose.
0: And that's from what year?
1: That is from 2023.
0: Oh, wow. Just a few years ago.
1: Yeah. Yes. Yeah. So you can hear some of the influences of the temp track in that score that she wrote, but then she sort of takes it and develops it.
0: Right. Get, like bringing in the high, very high-pitched things.
1: Yes, exactly.
0: Yeah.
1: Yeah. I mean, that's the advantage of being able to write for the film, is that you're able to adapt the music exactly to the picture.
0: Good.
1: So those basically all I've got for you. I have one more piece that I love to play.
0: Well, let's talk a minute, though, about all of this. I was, I don't know why, I was researching the Toccata and Fugue and D minor, is it, by Bach, and all the recordings of it. And, of course, Leopold Stokowski made it famous by playing it, by recording it for the Disney film Fantasia, which was in the 1940s.
1: Yes, that's right.
0: Which is kind of amazing. And, of course, the performance of that, of his, of those works that he chose, was also on film as part of the Fantasia thing. So, but it's been, it was noted as the most well-known classical piece in the world.
1: Yes, that's right.
0: Partly because of that. Yeah.
1: Absolutely. Yeah, and the beautiful thing, I think, with film, and in particular with Fantasia at that time, was the, you know, really intricately detailed work to marry the film and the action on the film with the music.
0: Right.
1: It was also, I believe, the first time that there had been a stereo track. Before that, it was all mono.
0: I see.
1: And so,
0: well, of course, forever hence, everyone will associate The Sorcerer's Apprentice with Mickey Mouse.
1: Absolutely. Yes. That's how I learned about it, too. And even, you know, there was another version of Fantasia 2000. There was a sequel.
0: Yes.
1: Where they updated a bunch of these as well.
0: Yeah.
1: And it's just a wonderful way, not only to introduce people to classical music, but also just as an art form. And certainly, I could certainly credit, you know, Fantasia and its sequel, Fantasia 2000, with some of my, you know, willingness to jump into the film world.
0: Oh, cool. All right. All right. What else do you got here?
1: I have one more for you. This is a track that I love. It has a little bit of a personal connection because I worked for a very long time with a scoring mixer named Danny Wallen. And he had mixed in his career. He's now since passed, but in his career, he'd mixed over 500 film scores.
0: Wow.
1: He started in radio in the 1940s and just kept going from there.
0: So he was a mentor of yours.
1: He was, yes. I learned a lot from him. And I'm sure he forgot more than most of us will ever know in a lifetime.
0: Yeah.
1: But one of his favorite film scores that he recorded down at Sony in LA was a John Williams score by the name of The Accidental Tourist. Okay. This is a lesser known film that he'd worked on. It's from 1988. And it's just this lovely, beautiful little piece that features the celeste.
0: Okay.
1: So here's the main title from The Accidental Tourist.
0: Right.

0: Okay, well, that was lovely. It's interesting the combination of keyboard instruments with the orchestra.
1: Yes, that was the main title from The Accidental Tourist. It's 1988, so he was experimenting a little bit with synthesizers at that time. So there was a combination of piano, a little bit of celeste, a little bit of another keys, synth keys in there as well.
0: I see.
1: The
0: Interesting.
1: bell sounds.
0: It's funny, somehow I sometimes associate certain instrumental sounds with films like the Out of Africa theme,
1: Yes.
0: with trombones,
1: Yes,
0: right?
1: absolutely.
0: And then there's a gag from the 1950s. I don't know if you know who Stan Freberg was, but
1: Sure.
0: Man of a Thousand Voices, and he's doing the history of America and I don't know, the sailors coming across or approaching the North American, and there's this fanfare, da, da, da, da, and one of them turns to the other and says, "What was that?" And the other one answers, "French horns."
1: That's right.
0: Sort of, breaking the fourth wall, so to speak.
1: Right, exactly. Well, it's true. I mean, music really is another character in the film and in our storytelling. I mean, it's so much can be expressed or emoted through music that would take forever to try and put to words. So,
0: Well, thank you, Alex.
1: thank you.
0: It's great to have you here, and maybe we'll come back and talk a little bit more. But
1: Sure.
0: right now, I'm going to put on a etude by Chopin with the 22-year-old Yun Chan Lim at the keyboard.

or that competition. He also played some of the Rachmaninoff, I think Rock 3 concerto. Well, I've been playing a comparison of Mozart symphonies conducted by Leonard Bernstein with Beethoven symphonies conducted by Bernstein. But right now I'm in the midst of the Mozart Symphony No. 40, and here's the Vienna Philharmonic with the fourth movement.

Leonard Bernstein conducting the Vienna Philharmonic in the last movement of Mozart's Symphony No. 40 in G minor, K550. Well, I'm going to play you one short piece. Here's a little prelude by Chopin.

0: That was Raphael Brechtschaus performing the Etude number 8 by Chopin. 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And this is a public service announcement from the Point Reyes Disaster Council, announcing a neighborhood emergency planning class on Tuesday, July 28th from 7 to 8:30 p.m. at No. 1 6th Street in Point Reyes Station. Attendees will learn how to make a household response plan and to provide for one's household during a disaster. 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And this is Classical Thursday. I'm John Levy, and I'm here with Alex Levy, who just gave us a tour of some movie music. And I'm going to put it back on, and we're going to talk a little bit here. Actually, I'm going to play you. We talked about doing riffs on classical music, right?
1: Yes, that's right.
0: And one of my favorite pianists and jazz musicians is John Lewis, and he did a couple albums, of which I only managed to acquire one, of J.S. Bach Preludes and Fugues with his own riffs on them.
1: Oh, nice.
0: So I thought I'd play you one.
1: Yeah, please.
0: Okay, well, here goes.

0: Well, that was John Lewis with Well-Tempered Clavier, Book One, Fugue Number Six, performed with his trio with his own jazz interpretation. Do you like that?
1: It's wonderful. It's so interesting to hear the coagulation of these different styles.
0: Yep.
1: And for me, that's sort of the fun of music in general, is just that inspiration can come from anywhere, and something old can be can become something new again
0: Yep.
1: at any
0: Yep.
1: point.
0: Yep. Yeah, well, see, we've got about 20 minutes left. I'm trying to decide what pieces of the that I did hear would sound best here. Let's do a little guitar piece here. This is David Russell.

0: Well, that was a waltz, but can you guess who the composer was? No.
1: Sorry.
0: Edvard Grieg.
1: Oh, wow.
0: Isn't that interesting?
1: Very interesting, yeah.
0: He's, you know, 100 or more years old. And that was David Russell in guitar. I really love his guitar technique because he's not showy.
1: Mm-hmm.
0: He's playing the music.
1: Yeah, it's very expressive, which I love.
0: Yep. Well, here's a little work from an album I just acquired. Stephen Huff is a British pianist primarily, but also composer. And he just put together an album which he calls Postcards. And they're little pieces that he has ginned up, as you'll hear.

0: Guess that was it.
1: So that, of course, was a riff on Chim Chim Cheree from Mary Poppins, performed and adapted by Stephen Hoff from Richard Sherman's composition. And the film was?
2: Mary Poppins.
1: In 1964.
2: That's right.
1: Isn't that amazing?
2: Yes.
1: 64. Isn't that the year that 2001 also came out?
2: 2001, I just looked this up, was
1: 60-something, 68 maybe.
2: 1968, you're right.
1: Yep. Yeah, I remember watching it at Lake Tahoe in the ballroom of a casino at North Tahoe.
2: Oh, wow. That must have been
1: happened to be there.
2: Unique experience.
1: Yeah, wow.
2: Yeah, it was interesting to hear, you know, obviously knowing the original Chim Chim Cheree.
1: Yes.
2: Hearing the direction that he takes it in. It's very playful and light, but there is still a bit of mystery into it,
1: mm-hmm.
2: which I love, and the active piano.
1: Right.
2: Ostinatos is great.
1: Yep. Yeah, he's quite something. Well, let's see. I've got some Debussy Prelude. Don't want to get into the... Well, let's do that. This is Víkingur Ólason, who loves to also play around, playing a Debussy Prelude.

0: It's hard to tell when that one finished. That was a piece called Bruyère, a prelude by Claude Debussy, performed by Víkingur Ólafsson. You have to get the emphasis on the O. At least I try to. I always try to pronounce these names the way they should be pronounced, you know?
1: It can be challenging. It's true.
0: Right. Well, I'm going to cue up a few things here now. Don't forget to stay tuned at 4 o'clock for Tea Time Books with Howard Dillon. And this has been Classical Thursday. I'm John Levy, and I've been here with Alex Levy, who came up from Hollywood and shared some film scores with us, both temp and regular.
1: Happy to do so.
0: Yep. Good. Thank you. Well, so what's coming up? I'm going to throw in a Veni Sancti Spiritus by the Kitka Women's Vocal Ensemble. That's from their album called Colo. And then a Partita for Solo Piano performed by Sarah Cahill. And then, if there's enough time, you'll hear most of Granados Goyescas Intermezzo with Nadej Rajat and Rafael Aguirre. So hope you'll join us again for another Classical Thursday, and take care.

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Oops.

Good afternoon, and welcome to another edition of Tea Time Books. This afternoon with Howard Dillon, reading to you from The Argonauts by Lillian Ross, George Whitman, Joe Wershba, Helen Ross, and Mel Fisk. And this is a story, it's an account, I should say, rather than a story, of a trip these five young people at the time, made in 1939 from the east coast of the United States over to the west coast. And they're all young journalists rising, trying to enter the profession of journalism, which certainly Lillian Ross stayed as quite a well-known journalist for most of the rest of her life. Mel Fisk, some of you may remember, lived in Bolinas for a good few years there before his final movement to Tiburon with his lovely wife. There, sadly, left us. But here he is in his prime, in his youth, in his early 20s, starting out still filled with youthful enthusiasm and left-wing politics. They're very concerned with unions and unionization. And they're members of the Journalists' Union. And they've encountered a couple of strikes, and they're looking at conditions. Their primary motive for the trip was to attend a conference in San Francisco, a journalists' conference. And from there, they've gone up the coast and back down the coast. They were last time we were together, they were in Hollywood, meeting some people whom we subsequently became more prominent, like Woody Guthrie. Anyway, we've reached Chapter 7 in The Argonauts, and that's what I'm going to continue with you this afternoon. Chapter 7, Vineyard of the Grapes of Wrath, from The Argonauts. The giant cockroach lay on its back, the bristly feelers wiggling helplessly in the air. We sat on the beds and chairs in the bargain tourist cabin and watched its squirming efforts to move from the center of the floor. We placed bets on its chances. The cockroach, the owner of the cut-rate cabins had informed us, was over 600 years old. There were thousands of them around, and if their ancient breeding grounds of slums, filth, and disease were destroyed, there would be hell to pay. Cockroaches in the open sunlight, they'd go crazy without dirt and smaller insects to feed their bloated bodies. In their rage, they'd devour each other. We watched the large beetle-like creature curiously. It was as big as a California nectarine. This particular cockroach must have been the largest and juiciest of all the species blatter in the world. Its wings were torn, and its head rocked frantically from side to side. Lillian wagered George her cigarette quota for the day that this cockroach would not have to wait for the open sunlight to meet its end. From the shadow under the sink, we saw a tiny ant approach slowly and carefully. The giant reached out its feelers, and the ant scuttled away. At a safe 6-inch distance, the small black dot stood still. More black ants marched out of the cracks under the sink and circled around the big brown bug. Then they attacked. The advance guard took the head. Some went for the breast, others the wings and the rest of the body. They fought slowly. Another hour passed, and all we could see of the battle was a crazily rocking brown spotted with black. Soon all movement stopped. In the morning, the only sign of the struggle was a small brown mess in the center of the floor.
The owner of the cabins entered with a broom, swept the floor, and mumbled complaints about all the ants hidden in the cracks under the sink. California newspapers said it was all a lie. John Steinbeck's Grapes of Wrath, babies dead from starvation, migratory slums, terror, bloodshed, bankers behind the Associated Farmers, all were furious lies. We knew little about the migratory workers. We knew that Steinbeck's book was a bestseller, but only Mel and Lillian had read it. We had seen America's first concentration camp in Yakima, where migrants had been interned. We'd passed a sprawling jungle camp, hundreds of skinny kids, babies suckling at their mothers' dry breasts under torn canvas roofs, someplace in Oregon. We remember the little fellow who'd argued over the price of gasoline on the Redwood Trail. But the words migrants and Associated Farmers and California's industrialized agriculture together had no coherent meaning for us. The Chamber of Commerce tried to help the five strangers from the Great East. One brochure told us, "From many parts of the nation have come business executives to build themselves palatial homes in this land of sunshine." Another informed us that those who live in the sun-kissed Southland gather flowers in profusion, clear around the calendar. Then why the fuss? We decided to see for ourselves. We donned old clothes, left our baggage in Los Angeles, and headed for the San Joaquin Valley. How did you go about searching for the truth in sunny California anyway? In San Francisco, Joseph Henry Jackson had advised us to look up Cary McWilliams, who'd just written a book called Factories in the Field. The book critic had told us McWilliams knew the facts behind the migratory question. Like five versions of Diogenes, we entered the large white state building in downtown Los Angeles and knocked on a door labeled Chief, Division of Immigration and Housing. Cary McWilliams was the chief. He had rimmed glasses and a snub nose. He was, according to the Visalia Times Delta, an irresponsible and unethical writer. "We're going into the San Joaquin Valley," we said. "We want to find out the truth about the migratory workers." McWilliams glanced rapidly at each of us. "What do you want to see?" "Everything." "Fine. Go see Harold Pomeroy or Hugh Osborne of the Associated Farmers." "The Tagus Ranch, where Hullett C. Merritt will probably show you around in person." "Another Associated Farmer you ought to see." "Wait a minute. Aren't these people the ones who are fighting you?" "Sure," he said, held out a pack of cigarettes. We smoked, and he continued. "They'll be glad to talk to you. They'll give you the point of view of the Associated Farmers." "Oh." "Then go to see the federal migratory camps at Arvin, Visalia, and Shafter, and the Mineral King Cooperative Farm, the Hoovervilles near Bakersfield. Dan Harris, editor of the Kern County Labor Journal in Bakersfield, has a lot of dope on the Associated Farmers. Don't worry about things to see." "But we don't know anything about the setup in California. We thought you might give us a picture of agriculture in the state before we start out." "Huh. The setup is a nice one. That's true of both the San Joaquin and Imperial Valleys. The hirelings of the Associated Farmers not only work hand in hand with county officers and government officials, but in many cases, the vigilantes and the county politicians are one and the same. In Marysville, for instance, the workers go on strike, and the county officials pass a series of ordinances designed to break the strike.
The sheriff leads and directs the vigilante terror. The federal government agencies can move in only when constitutional rights are denied by the state and county agencies. Why are the big farmers opposed to the federal camps? Because they're islands of sovereignty in the midst of territory controlled in every way by the associated farmers. The workers have the right of free speech in these camps. They've access to hot water and a bit of recreation. The associated farmers feel that if the workers become accustomed to livable conditions, they'll be dissatisfied with the mud holes and slums on their private plantations. Why is agriculture in California so different? That's a big question. You'll find out when you see the San Joaquin Valley. 6% of the farms comprise 3/4 of the acreage. Farming is conducted on a larger scale out here. The processors raise their own crops, eliminating the small farmers' profit. They sell their own crops to their own canneries at a loss, forcing down the market price. Thus, they force the small farmers to sell at a loss, and they make more profits at the cannery. Eventually, they hope to get rid of the small farmer altogether. But you'll see it all in action. Fortified with an autographed copy of Factories in the Field, we took leave of Kerry McWilliams to see it all in action. We'd seen its prologue as we hurried across the middle of America, dipping into the Dust Bowl and coming up for air. From Chicago to the coast, we'd seen deserted farm shacks and rusty machines. We'd seen crops destroyed by dust, thirst, and erosion, and turned into an aching, sterile desert. We'd seen some of the 6 million acres of land in America now in ruins. We had learned about the American farmer as we drove west. We remembered Kid Lang, Ted Lang. Dark and sullen in his dusty little gas station in Kansas. We remember the stories of tenants being thrown off their land. We'd seen the American farmer on the road in a jalopy piled with household goods, blonde babies, and beds. We'd seen the migratory cavalcades heading for California, Oregon, and Washington. Why do we think of him as the American farmer? In California, he was a dirty okey. To us, he was a farmer who wanted to work the land. He wanted to raise food. He wanted a piece of ground with water to give it life, and he'd do the rest. That had been our notion of a farmer before we saw one, and we were not far wrong. There were 200,000 migratory workers in California. 200,000 farmers who'd been cheated and betrayed in their battle for land, water, and food. Their land in Oklahoma had been blown into Kansas. Their places as sharecroppers in Arkansas had been taken by one large, cold, rattling tractor. They'd come to California from Texas, Oklahoma, Arkansas, and Kansas to work for the men who owned the land. These owners, too, were called farmers. The associated farmers, they didn't work the land themselves. They owned canneries and banks and tall buildings in San Francisco, Los Angeles, and New York. They talked to us of overhead costs, communist agitators, and they studied stock market reports. They didn't jibe with our notion of a farmer. Route 99, the migratory pathway from onions to potatoes to grapes to peaches to apples. We were not alone on the road going north. We sped towards Bakersfield, leaving behind the trail of tin Lizzies and dilapidated Chevys with their work-hungry occupants. We passed a family of Mexicans, dark and expressionless, surrounded by mattresses, pots and pans, and rags. We entered Kern County. Below us, the valley stretched for miles, an unending brown rug. For an hour, we drove past the rich wheat fields, marred by nothing except a large sign, Rancho Gasoline Corp. Keep off! And a fat mobile gas tank.
A few miles before Bakersfield, we stopped at a gas station. We climbed out and stretched. It was September 2nd, San Joaquin Day with a temperature near 100. Helen, after determining that the restrooms were duly registered, tried the door. It was locked. The station attendant hurried over. Just a miss, I have to unlock it. Only privileged characters allowed? The attendant was embarrassed. I'm sorry, miss, we get our orders, keep it locked. We had a lot of trouble with the Okies. Inside, a small tin box like an old-fashioned match holder was tacked to the wall. This restroom approved by Good Housekeeping magazine, its phrase proclaimed.

0: Joe returned appraisingly. "You don't look so civilized yourself." Our efforts to pass were not needed. We were not the only ones seeking jobs. The question, any work around, was expected. Three others before us. While waiting our turn, we struck up a conversation with a middle-aged man in blue dungarees and a wide straw hat. "I'm too late for the grapes. I guess I'm too early for the cotton. Just out of luck, that's all." His car bore a Texas license. "Things are bad out there. My wife's family lives in Texas. They're aiming to move away. Don't go to Texas if you want work. They're paying 50 cents per 100 for picking cotton. My wife's folks are big people, but they can't pick enough to even try living." His turn came, and he began to confer earnestly with the man in the booth. The young man and woman had preceded the Texan walked to the side of the road and stood there. The man's shirt was torn at the back, and his sleeves were cut to the elbow. He walked with a limp. A car sped by, and both the man and the woman gestured a "going my way" with their thumbs. The car did not stop. Joe and Lillian approached. "Waiting for a lift?"
1: "Yeah.
0: Don't you have a car?"
1: "Sold it."
0: "Oh." Suddenly Joe and Lillian felt ashamed. The man saw the two flushed faces. "We got no car. We got a bum rides. We got no other way to get to Visalia for the cotton season." Joe and Lillian hurried back to the car. Bakersfield, the seat of the Associated Farmers.
2: "They can't get rid of me," Daniel Harris boomed as we sat around his tiny office in the Labor Temple. "Just let them try. They're shivering in their boots now." He said he was having a hell of a time living, and we believed him. He was the 65-year-old editor of the Kern County Union Labor Journal. He wore thick glasses and a silk shirt.
3: "Associated Farmers, my Aunt Emma. Associated Robber Barons, that's what they are. My own father was one of them, so you can't tell me. They stole those large landholdings, and my wife's father did it too, so you can't tell her."
0: He removed his glasses with one hand, with a large white handkerchief in the other. He wiped his perspiring face, thick gray hair, and the back of his neck.
3: "Say, how are you kids traveling?"
0: "In a 39 sedan bought on the installment plan." He guffawed, and we relaxed. He was all right.
3: "How do you eat? Been eating regularly?"
0: "Well,
3: who's in charge of the money?"
0: "I am," George assumed his righteous attitude.
3: "Oh," Dan Harris said, pretending to be disdainful. "Here, you," he handed the bill to Helen. "You're the best-looking one. You take this, see that they all get a good meal tonight."
0: "In my day," he went on,
3: "in my day," he beamed at Helen, "girls who showed their ankles were wicked. Now, look at you, pants. Traveling all over the country in pants. Well, anyway, only one thing makes me mad. People who call me that venerable editor. I'm not old. I'm only 65.
0: He lowered his eyelids coyly.
3: "I can live without working, but I like this work. I say there's something wrong with the whole system as long as there's one child who has to go hungry. Yeah, we've got real labor unity in Bakersfield. Let me tell you, we have. The AFFL bigwigs tell us they won't stand for all this unity, unity, unity talk. But we got a strong unity council composed of Workers' Alliance, the CIO and AFFL unions, and the Railroad Brotherhoods. And we tell the AFFL bigwigs, go to hell. CIO organizer in Bakersfield helped to organize the vegetable workers into an AFFL union in Edison, 10 miles away. We got 6,000 union members in Bakersfield. We can tell Big Green to go to hell. Yes."
0: He was silent for a few minutes, then he asked, "Did you ever stop to think how strange it was that there are so many more horses behinds than there are horses?"
3: "Which reminds me of a story. A boy was starving, didn't know what to do. Then he found $1 million. He returned every penny of the money to the rich man who'd lost it. Rich man gave him his daughter to marry. Next day they had twins. Which shows that virtue is its own reward."
0: Our fun was interrupted by loud shouts outside the Labor Temple.
4: "Extra! Extra paper!"
0: Mel ran outside to get a copy. He returned his dark face serious. "France mobilizes troops. Germany advances in Poland." The headlines were three.

inches high. "War is horrible," the labor editor said. "As a kid, I enlisted in the Spanish-American War. I was a telegraph operator in the World War. It's horrible. They'll try to get us into this one. Well, they won't do it, not if I can help it. We've got to stay out."

As we left Bakersfield Saturday afternoon, the newsboys' shouts of "War!" echoed after us. We read the newspaper carefully. Mel drove slowly so we might follow the printed lines. We passed the large Edison Orange Growers Association building, the sun-kissed advertisements, the rich oil-drilling area, rows of regimented derricks planted in the land, the wealthy DiGiorgio fruit farms, wrinkled mountains in the distance, walled in the richness of the sunburned valley. The late afternoon sun colored the sky, and the headlines in our paper seemed to reach out and touch everything. It was beginning to grow dark when we reached the federal migratory camp at Arvin. Here John Steinbeck had lived with the migrants while working on the Grapes of Wrath. A tall, blonde young man dressed in khaki shirt and trousers came out of the small cottage near the camp entrance. He was the camp manager, Fred Ross. He showed us about the grounds, through rows of newly built one-room houses, each with a small front porch. The agricultural families would move into them in a few days when construction had been completed. Ross unlocked the door to one of the houses. Concrete floor, metal walls, screened windows over which metal flaps could be pulled. It was as big as a kitchenette in a New York apartment. It wasn't much. We wouldn't have liked to live there. The migratory workers probably didn't like it either, but it meant a roof, a real roof over their heads. We were to discover that a roof is a rare thing in some parts of California. Past the new structures were the old tent floors covered with roofs of patched canvas to be discarded on moving day. A little boy playing in front of a ragged tent ran after us as we walked by. He reached Ross and grabbed the manager's legs, then he ran away, laughing triumphantly. Ross pointed out the recreation hall, the laundry room, the nursery, school, medical clinic, the garage. He outlined the activities of the camp community. Campus Council was the central governing body and was composed of representatives elected by the workers. Council met every Thursday night to conduct its business. Wednesday was fun and amateur night. Friday was lecture and moving picture night on health, child welfare, or cooking. Each family, Ross continued, pays a rental of 10 cents a day, helps 2 hours a week in the upkeep of the camp. Some pay the rental by the week, some by the month. Some send us the money they owe long after leaving the camp. In the dusk, Ross pointed to a group of small plots, each with a little house about 50 yards away. These were the garden homes where agriculture workers had rented small patches of land to work. The homes raised vegetables and supplied them to the Arvin camp or sold them to private companies. Fred Ross had been camp manager for only a few months, but he believed in these agricultural workers and liked them. After we'd settled ourselves on the comfortable couch and floor in his cottage, he talked with us about his work. His dark, pretty wife and a visiting friend from Los Angeles joined us as we listened. He showed us the camp paper, the Tosac Tattler, published by the workers themselves. We read a poem called Cotton Fever, written and signed by a camper. Along the road on either side, cotton's green and 2 miles wide. Fields fan out in rows string straight, and a bull flings out his wattled bait and grins at me and seems to say, "You'll be a-grabbin' at me one day at 6 bits 100 weight." Then the bull started rustling, shouting in the air, just like as if they was calling off a square. "Chase that possum, chase that coon, chase that cotton ball round the moon, crawl down a row and stand up straight on a 6-bit whirl for 100 weight. Hunker on along and grab her all around, praying the man for the use of his ground. Lint heaped up and a record yield, gin chuck full, so ginner in the field. You can live on the land till the day you die, just as long as you can leave when the crop's laid by. So pick her on down to the end in the gloam, then swing up your sack and promenade home. Meet your baby, pat him on the head, feed him white beans and a piece of cornbread. No need to worry, he'll go to freight at just 6 bits 100 weight.
And so I mosey down the hill, cotton bolls a callin' still. At Long Row's end, the boss man waits. Nail you up in a wooden crate. At 6 bits a hundred, living's hard, but time's dear in the county yard. At 25 bucks a hundredweight. We want to print things that you want to read, an announcement in the paper said. And the only way we'll ever find out what these things are is for you to get busy and bring us little stories or ideas. If you can't write them or don't want to write them, then just come on down to the office and talk them. That night, we realized there was a great deal of work to be done editing little papers like the Toe Sack Tattler. To catch the spirit and songs and activities of people like these agricultural workers, that was something worthwhile. We wouldn't have traded one Toe Sack Tattler for a year's subscription to the New York Herald Tribune. "Want to go to the camp dance tonight?" Ross asked. "Will it be all right for outsiders to come?" Joe asked. "How much is it?" George inquired, always on the job. 25 cents for guests. Outsiders can come, but you have to be invited by a camper. I'm inviting you." "It's okay with me, but only on condition that we go without supper tonight." We voted to go to the dance without supper. A tall, brawny worker in a tight-fitting blue suit approached Helen. "Would you care to have this round?" he asked politely. Helen was twirled off.

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We would like to thank the West Marin Fund for their support of this project. 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

0: So, back to the Argonauts and their attending a dance at a migrants' camp in Central California in 1939. The hall was pretty well filled. Against the walls on benches sat the older folks holding sleeping babies and the shy younger folks. The band on the rostrum was a three-piece, fiddle, guitar, and a harmonica. Joe wandered into a corner where some young boys stood shyly with hands in pockets. Mel was outside asking the gate man if there was ever any trouble at these dances. Helen was twirling. George looked at Lillian. "Want to dance? Me? Don't ask me. You ought to dance with some of the girls sitting around the room. That's the way you get to know 'em." I'm afraid," George shook his head, his collegiate past forgotten. "Would you like to have this square?" a deep voice inquired. Lillian turned. A tall fellow wearing sideburns stood with his hand outstretched. Lillian took the hand, waved her free arm happily at George. Breathless and flushed after 20 minutes of whirl your partner in and out, grand right and left, she was escorted back to George, who sat disconsolate on the sidelines.
1: "Well, did you see me doing that square?" she asked triumphantly.
0: "Yeah."
1: "What's the matter?"
0: "I did it. I took your advice." George looked reproachful. "Asked her, the pretty one in the green slacks, and
1: do you know what she said?"
0: "I ain't dancing tonight, bud." "That's what she said. Probably thought I was a fresh guy. This never happened to me before. I'm squelched." And so we met, the migratory workers. The dancing couples in the hall might have been any young people in any part of America. We wanted to write. These young people wanted to farm. A wiry youngster wanted a farm of his own back in Oklahoma, if it ever gets to raining out there. Meanwhile, he was playing his guitar in local beer parlors just to stay alive. Lovely blonde girl in a bright green dress wanted to marry a farmer, help him work the land. A freckled prankster called Sam became serious when he talked about settling down some day on land of his own. He'd save some money, he said, buy a plot. He'd build a house and barn himself and start with a good staple crop. Let's see now. They knew what they wanted and hoped for a time when their dreams would come true. We were no different.

Part 3. Sunday morning, and we slept late. We all took showers. Helen and Lillian put on the one dress each had brought, and the boys shaved. Feeling clean and rested, we started out to pay a visit to Mrs. Bertha Rankin, a widow whose small farm adjoined the Arvin camp. It was she, Fred Ross had told us, who had sold the government the site of land for the camp, in spite of the protests of the associated farmers. Her name was on the gate, and we drove right up to the farmhouse. We stepped out into the hot morning sun and knocked. No answer. We knocked again and heard some movement inside. Finally, without opening the door, a woman called, "What do you want?" "We'd like to talk to you. Come back in the afternoon. I just woke up." Our feelings hurt. We went over to the camp manager's cottage to seek solace. Tall and genial Fred Ross greeted us with some news. "England has declared war." War. The word which we had used so often now sounded strange, as if the official British pronouncement had given it new meaning and a new taste. "President Roosevelt is speaking over the radio tonight. We've got to listen to him. He's going to talk about the war." Helen read the announcement from the paper. "Well, whatever else war means is one thing I'm sure of," Mel declared. "What? Speculators are going to make profits out of it." Check. "And the large cotton growers." A knock at the door interrupted our conversation. Fred answered. "Hello, Mrs. Rankin," he said. She was in her 40s, a strong, heavy woman. She had bright blue eyes like John Steinbeck's. She saw us and laughed, wrinkling her nose like a little child who's discovered a new toy. "Well, hello. I didn't know who you were before. I guess you're all right if you're friends of them." She pointed a thumb at the Rosses. "I guess you're on our side." Thereafter, we were to recognize the small farmers and migrants on the one hand and the associated farmers on the other by the descriptions of "they're on our side" or "they're not on our side." "I'm sorry I wasn't very friendly when you called before, but you see, I have to be careful. Lots of times the associated farmers send young roughnecks over to try to scare me or threaten to burn down my barn. But you're on our side, I see. You'll have to come over to the house and have some cold lemonade." "Why don't the big farmers like you?" "Because I sold this land to the government for the camp, but more because I fight them at every turn. Some small farmers let themselves be pushed around by the big ones, but I pay a decent cotton-picking wage and they try to make me pay lower." She told us the large farmers had caused a strike to be called at Arvin a few years ago. They were the same ones now in the Associated Farmers. They'd carried guns and thrown tear gas at the strikers. One of them had called her up to try to tell her that her own cotton pickers were cooking for the strikers on her land. "Kick them off your land," he told me. I said, "Like thunder I will. They don't try to burn down my place then, because the bank has a mortgage on it." She laughed. "They own the bank, too. They were afraid to burn my place down. I was at the Board of Supervisors meeting when they banned the Grapes of Wrath. Stanley Abel, he's kind of king over in Taft, was there, and all the rest of them. But don't you think the book is filthy?" he asked me. "No," I said. "It's the same as you men folks talk when you're alone." That made him mad. "But I have 3 copies of the book and circulate them around the small farmers." "They came around here," Ross said, "and took the 3 copies out of the camp library. The campers borrowed my personal copy to read. That Board of Supervisors, I'm going to go up there Tuesday for the meeting. I'm going to ask them to lift the ban. Would you want to come?" She turned to us. "We would. How would you like to have lunch afterwards in the El Tejon? That's where all the Associated Farmers eat." "Swell. I like to work with the Workers' Alliance because we farmers need people with their grit. The large farmers never pay any good wages, but they're always buying new land. All the money we get from the government to pay for the cotton is going to the landowners. I went to San Francisco last week, got some booklets from the Simon Lubin Society. I'm going to give them out of the small farmers here. Mr. Hausman asked me if I saw the fair. No, I told him I haven't got any money to see the fair. If I have extra money, I'll give it to you." That's what I told him. Well, then I asked him if he got my $15 check. I held some shares in a water company. Their lawyer once called me up and said,
Since that goddamn New Deal got in, the country's gone to hell. Just like that, I hadn't even asked him. This lawyer's with the Associated Farmers. He sent me the $15 check as a dividend. Won't he be mad when he sees I sent it to the Simon Lubin Society? It'll come back endorsed in big letters. Simon J. Lubin Society. She laughed mischievously as if she'd just played a good joke. The radio had been blaring news of the war on and off as she'd been speaking. Everybody would stop to listen, then she'd continue. Finally, she clasped her hands and sighed. Isn't it awful? I don't know what you folks think. My father and mother were born in Germany, and I hate Hitler. But I don't think the United States should go into the war in Europe. We got enough to do here without going to fight Europe's wars. Another light knock was heard. It was a little boy shyly asking if he might borrow the Sunday paper. Mrs. Ross gave it to him. Everybody seemed to be hungry for news of this war. We left with Mrs. Rankin. She gave us the promised ice-cold lemonade, and George, fussing around with things, picked up a gun carelessly. "Careful, son, it's loaded." George paled and dropped the gun quickly. "I keep it with me always. Can't take any chances when you're bucking the Associated Farmers." After promising to meet the following Tuesday at the Bakersfield courthouse, we took leave of Mrs. Rankin. She was a small farmer still. How long could she hold out? We wondered what the solution to all this was going to be. Carrie McWilliams had advised us to visit the Mineral King Cooperative Farm. In Factories in the Field, he'd written, "The real solution involves the substitution of collective agriculture for the present monopolistically owned and controlled system. As a first step in the direction of collectivization, agricultural workers must be organized. A partial solution will be achieved when subsistence homesteads have grown up about the migratory camps. Such an arrangement should bring about a large measure of permanent stabilization. But the final solution will come only when the present wasteful, vicious, undemocratic, and thoroughly antisocial system of agricultural ownership in California is abolished."

0: We saw Mineral King, the first collective farm of its kind in California. When we first saw it, we thought it might be a mirage. After all, this part of California used to be a desert. We drove past vacant, unused lands, ugly and bare. Mineral King had to be reached by a side road, and it was bumpy and dusty. Then, 15 red and white homes, community buildings, the manager's house, barns, storerooms, children and bicycles, and up in the trees, activity everywhere. Fred Nagel, director and manager, explained the setup. The farm was operated like a corporation. 13 families, two more to be added, worked the land together, dividing the profits. The farm was leased from the government at a $7 per acre yearly rental. Mr. Nagel unrolled a large blueprint showing what the farm would look like once it really gets started. The plans showed provisions for landscaping, terracing, flower and vegetable gardens, new buildings. "We're not afraid to go ahead," Mr. Nagel told us. "Last year, the cooperative voted to invest the small profit in cattle. That's the way we intend to grow, and we're not afraid of opposition from the associated farmers." The farm sold some of its products on the market. The Visalia Federal Migratory Camp nearby brought raw milk from the cooperative. When additional labor was needed on the farm, the agricultural workers from the camp were hired. The friendliness and cooperation extended to Saturday nights when the farmers and migrants danced squares and rounds with each other at the camp hall. We visited the new homes, four modern, neat rooms, arranged with scientific ventilation and lighting. Each home was equipped with refrigerator, wash tub, washing machine, tabletop gas stove, and modern plumbing facilities. In a still unoccupied house, a new ironing board stood in the corner. Outside were a tool shed and open garage. A eucalyptus tree shaded the front porch. A tall man in a tan sport jacket approached us.
1: "Do you mind giving me some information about this project?" he inquired in a clipped Oxford accent.
0: "Be glad to," Mr. Nagel replied.
1: "Quite a lot of land for so few men to run, isn't it?"
0: "We have machines."
1: "Do the crops pay?"
0: "Not much. We have to diversify the crops before they can pay. Next year we will."
1: "Well, with all its faults, I can see that it helps the relief situation some. Of course, 15 families can't relieve it much. However, it's an interesting proposition."
0: The tall man left and the manager smiled. "Some days all I do is answer questions. A lot of skeptics around here, you know." Skeptics? We were not the ones to take things for granted, but we'd been learning a number of things about living conditions of these ex-Midwestern farmers, and we could recognize a good thing when we saw it. One elementary necessity of life was at stake here, food. We'd read a pamphlet purchased in Bakersfield there, Blood is Strong by John Steinbeck. Their blood is strong. The author had listed the following typical diets of the migratory workers. When the families worked and made money, family of eight, boiled cabbage, baked sweet potatoes, creamed carrots, beans, fried dough, jelly, tea. Family of seven, beans, baking powder, biscuits, jam, coffee. Family of six, canned salmon, cornbread, raw onions. Family of five, biscuits, fried potatoes, dandelion greens, pears. When the families did not have any money, family of eight, dandelion greens, boiled potatoes. Family of seven, beans, fried dough. Six, fried cornmeal. Family of five, oatmeal mush. These typical diets showed complete absence of milk for the children, whether or not the families were working. Mineral King kids drank fresh milk. Mineral King families were able to eat fresh vegetables and meat. Once their kids had chewed strips of leather to get the taste of meat. In the nearby Visalia camp, children of the migrants were given milk daily by the camp management, which purchased it from Mineral King. This made sense. Mineral King Cooperative Farm made sense. We headed back over the crooked side road to the Visalia camp, determined to compare notes with some of the 1,500 workers housed there. Visalia was the largest of the federal camps, its metal houses the same as those at Arvin. The telltale flivvers lined the roads in front of the uniform rows. The porches were crowded with boxes, brooms, and broken chairs. Jerry, the camp's guard, took us on a tour. He was short with big round shoulders. He wore a khaki suit. He led us into a large recreation hall. Men sat at the tables playing checkers or dominoes. Little boys rolled on the cool floors. We saw the nursery, a darkened room behind the entertainment hall where 80 small cots each held a sleeping child. We saw the library, medical clinic, washing machines and laundry room, toilets, showers, garage. A radio played softly near the laundry. Women, old and young, bent over the tubs. In an adjoining room, both men and women ironed the clothes. The smell of cleanliness was all over. In the clinic, new desks, two typewriters, shiny filing cabinet, dressing rooms, large white cabinets, labeled bottles, all clean and new. Two government-paid nurses and two visiting doctors came every day to examine, advise, and heal. Persons with contagious diseases were immediately isolated and removed to a hospital. That clinic was something, Jerry said proudly. We agreed. But how about all the others, those who can't live in the federal camps, we asked Jerry. What's going to be done for them? I would say put up more camps, the guard replied. Only 3% of the workers are cared for by government camps. Government just has to put up more camps. They can't let these folks die. They're too good to die. Too good to die. We walked back to the manager's office slowly, passing a group of small children in front of one of the metal shacks. Freckle-faced 10-year-old boy was feeding a tiny blonde tot. The baby sat on the porch waving its arms as the little boy crouched before it, patiently holding the large spoon. These children impressed us as being older than they looked. Sure, all kids were the same, but these were different. Maybe they seemed older because in their own families they were considered an economic asset. The fruit and cotton ranches hired whole families. Children worked in the fields. Sure, they ought to play and go to school, but they got to eat first, one father told us. More than 100,000 children of school age or younger were estimated to be with the migratory families. The Federal Wages and Hours Act provided that no child under 16 years of age might work during school hours. Was that law enforced in California? Future citizens. They didn't know what it meant to sleep in a bed or eat at a table. Their parents could remember these things, but these children had grown up on the road, in jungle camps and in fruit orchards. They had nothing to remember. Some of the older ones could remember, and the memory had made them bitter. Two boys were sitting under a newly planted tree in a spot of shade. The taller boy, blonde and lanky, supported himself on one arm and examined us suspiciously. The younger one, dark and anemic-looking, in tattered overalls and torn canvas shoes, smiled faintly. "Come over and sit. It's hot." "My father owned a ranch in Texas," said Evan, the older boy, as he lay flat on his back and stared up at the California blue sky. "Then he got into debt, lost the ranch. We went to Oklahoma, got into debt again. When we heard about California, we were like all the others, so money grew on trees. Well, we found nothing to do but pick peaches or cotton. I hate it." Jimmy didn't like California either. "I still got kinfolks in St. Louis. I want to go back there and try to get a job." "You won't get no job," said Evan. "Ain't no jobs in the city. My brother's trying to buy a piece of land down south, and he's going to call me down to work it with him." We all remained quiet for a while, and Evan added, "If we don't get pushed into war, I'll have to go get my head shot off in the war. I hope we stay out." It was mighty peaceful at that moment. The hot sun seemed to still everything in sight. We could hear nothing except our own voices. Stay out. Too good to die. The night before, we had crouched over a dilapidated radio and listened to the president of our country talk about this war. Remain neutral in action, but I can't expect each citizen to remain neutral in thought. We'd been puzzled. President Roosevelt had once spoken clearly, leaving no room for puzzlement. I hate war, he had once said. Young Jimmy and Evan and the five of us were we to remain neutral in action, but not in thought. Evan laughed bitterly. Don't know as I much care what happens if my brother don't get that land, but I'd rather die than clean a bloody mess. A few days later, we were to read in the papers that President Roosevelt had called a special session of Congress to amend the Neutrality Act so the United States might sell supplies to Great Britain and France. Was this being neutral in action but not in thought? We remembered how the Spanish Republic had pleaded for the right to purchase arms in order to defend its legally elected democratic government. The Neutrality Act had also been amended then, but to make it more strict in its application. Under a larger tree across from the manager's office, a dozen men squatted. Large straw five-and-dime hats shaded their brown, creased faces. There's gonna be war. By this time, it had become a rumbling chant. We got a pluckin' in the last war, gangly fellow declared, rubbing the stubble on his chin. We ought to know better this time. We got no business in a war. Elderly man let out the words. We don't start it. The fellas that start it don't fight it. Gangly man spoke up again. They call us migratory workers and say we're no darn good, but watch how fast they'll come running after us when they want us to fight their war. It's none of our affair. We ought to keep out. The chant almost split our heads. There's gonna be war. There's gonna be war. There's gonna be war. But a new chant was being taken up. Stay out. Stay out. Stay out. Stay out. The chant began to grow around us in the migratory camps in California and follow us clear across the country on our way home.

Well, that's all we got time for today. This has been Howard Dillon reading to you from The Argonauts. Hope to be back with you at the same time next week. Please stay tuned to KWMR for Community Buzz, coming right up here on KWMR.

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2: 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It is 5 o'clock. It's just about time for Epicenter. Thanks for being with us here. A couple things I just want to mention before we jump into it. 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Beautiful day out there. 70 degrees here, currently on the front porch of the old Creamery building in downtown Point Reyes Station. And according to the National Weather Service forecast, we've got partly cloudy skies this evening, highs in the low 60s only, so it's going to stay kind of warm. And we've got a warming trend into the next couple days as we head into the weekend. 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